Walker LP. I first heard this album on X-Ray's very own Head East, one of my favorite radio shows here on this radio station. Pretty cool story, like underground kraut rock album. It was recorded in a defunct air raid bunker in Dusseldorf in the 1970s, and yeah, a bunch of interesting stuff you can learn about this album. This was originally not called Down in the Bunker or Bell's Song. There were some more, shall we say, German, if you catch my drift, titles to some of these songs. I think this album has kind of a, you know, reckoning with the past in Germany theme to it, but they cleaned it up a little bit for this re-release. This is the Now Again Records version, which is the easiest way to find these tracks these days in a legitimate manner. Before Bell's Song, we heard King Crimson with their cover of Donovan's Get Thy Bearings. That's live on the BBC in 1969. It's a fun one. Before that, we heard another live track, Modern Lovers, A Plea for Tenderness, live in Cambridge, Massachusetts in 1973. Before the Modern Lovers, we heard Naomi by Neutral Milk Hotel from there on Avery Island LP. One of my favorite, maybe my favorite Neutral Milk Hotel song. I'll go on the record with that. Before that, we heard Sway by The Rolling Stones. You know that one. Before The Rolling Stones, Terry Allen, one of my favorite musicians slash sculptors, brought us Gimme a Ride to Heaven, Boy, an appropriately sacrilegious song. We heard Faces with Glad and Sorry. We heard another live track, Elliot Smith, Some Song, live at Umbra, Penumbra, September 17th, 1994. It's my favorite Elliot Smith song and my favorite recording of that song. So it's a big favorites day here for the jerk. We heard Decima Victima with La Razón de la Discordia. I think I got all that out correctly. And we kicked that set off with Summer Babe, Winter Version by Pavement. That is the very first song on their Slanted and Enchanted LP. We are gonna keep these songs rolling here, folks, for the next hour or so. Punk House Radio's taken over at 6 o'clock, but we got a lot more music to play before then. Bell's Song is gonna keep rocking here for a few more minutes, and then we're gonna get into kind of a jazzy vibe for a little while. Switch things up. Hear something else before we dive back into the rock and roll a little bit later in the show. Thank you so much to everybody for tuning in today. Having a great time rocking with you on the airwaves as always. So please do stay tuned right here to X-Ray FM, where radio is your home.

All right, we are back on the airwaves here, Portland. My name's The Jerk. Welcome back to Mating Calls here on X-Ray FM. We just heard a fun one, Linval Thompson's I Love Marijuana. And boy, do I love marijuana. I think like many people in their early 30s, I've been slowly discovering throughout my life that I can't smoke it because it like ruins my life and my mental health. But I really wish I could. So there's a message of temperance, but not really. Before that one, we heard Billy Stewart. That's a classic. Sittin' in the Park. We heard Shigeo Sakito with his song The Word 2. That melody was, I think, popularized, at least for folks of my generation, on Mac DeMarco's Chamber of Reflection. But that's the OG there. Before that one, we heard Salutation Akazahe? I'm going to say Akazahe by Kayanza. Yeah, Kayanza. I can say that. And that is a cool vocal jazzy song from Africa. I should probably know more about that one, but I don't. So there you go. You can look that up based on the words I just said to you if you want to know more. And we kicked that jazzy set off with Waiting from the album Gateway. That is a collaboration between John Abercrombie, Dave Holland, and Jack DeJohnette. Nice mellow one for you. We're getting into our second hour of programming here. We took a little jazzy interlude there, but we're going to get back to the rockin' and rollin'. This next song is actually dedicated to my usual co-host, Martha Two Shakes. I dedicated that Pavement song to her earlier because she really doesn't like Pavement, much to my chagrin. So that one was a little more of a joke, but this one, it's really for her. This next song is by Tame Impala, Kevin Parker's Tame Impala. It's called It Is Not Meant to Be. And that was a terrible Australian accent. It all comes out like the Queen's English. Enjoy.

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0: Well, that's about it, folks. One song left. Many songs played. I have the wrong headphones on, so I can't hear myself. Hold on. Okay, here we go. Yep, we're doing it live. Doing it live. Hey, folks, welcome back to Mating Calls here on X-Ray FM. My name's The Jerk, wrapping things up for today. Thanks for hanging out with me for the last 2 hours. I had a good time listening to these tunes. I hope you did too. Real quick here, we just heard The Clean, Too Much Violence. We heard Bong Water, Kisses Sweeter Than Wine. We heard Songs Ohia. That was the demo of perhaps their most popular song, Farewell Transmission. We heard Brian Davison's Every Which Way with Bed Ain't What It Used to Be. And we kicked that set off. I'm already slipping into it. We kicked that set off with Tame Impala. It is not meant to be. And I still cannot. I didn't learn how to do an Australian accent in the last 25 minutes or so. Punk House Radio, that's coming up next with Denim Dad himself, your host, Jeremy Schuyler. We're going to pick things up. A little punk track here to carry on into that show. And yep, said it once, I'll say it again. Thanks for hanging out with me today, everybody. Had a good time. We'll be back next week with another excellent episode of Mating Calls. I'm going to say it's excellent right now, so we hold ourselves to that standard next week. If you missed any part of the show today, you want to hear what...
1: 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On the coast, in Wheeler, Manzanita, Rockaway Beach, out of Nehalem at 91.7 FM, and streaming online everywhere else at xray.fm. My name is Jeremy Schuyler. As I mentioned, it is a change from last week for sure, with a beautiful evening outside. I hope that you are out there somewhere enjoying it, whether online or on air. Me, I'm going to be here until 8 p.m. and hopefully bringing some sounds to enrich your experience as you sit outside in this lovely, lovely August weather. We're going to start things off with a band from Australia called Die Die Die. This is from their album Form. The song is called Caseman, and this is in celebration and kicking off a block of Australian bands by way of a band that is one of my all-time favorites from Tasmania that just saw the reissue of their one and only full-length LP by way of the good folks of Zum Audio out of the Bay Area. 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This is Die, Die, Die.

All right, the band that predated Bailter Space, a legendary band from Australia, that was the Gordons with the song Spick and Span, the opening track to their debut LP from 1981. Before that, you heard the band the Sea Scouts, which is what inspired that first opening block. Thanks so much to a longtime friend, George Chen, and his wonderful label, Zum Audio, for not only putting out that record the first time, but making it available for the first time ever on vinyl. That would be the one and only LP by the Sea Scouts. The record is called Beacon of Hope. That song was called Inbuilt Obsolescence. Absolutely love that band so much. Incredible group of people, amazing live band. Do pick up copies while it is still available. Before that, also from Australia, you heard the Trust Punks with the song Bank of God, that from their Double Blind LP. And we started off tonight's show and that set with the song Caseman by the band Die Die Die from their Form LP. My name is Jeremy Schuyler. You are listening to Punk House Radio. We are going to jump right back into it with actually another band from Australia. This from the Accident compilation. The song is called Head for the Hills and the band is called They Were Expendable. And you're listening to Punk House on X-Ray.

All right, unless you're a new listener to this very radio program that you are tuned into right now, you know that is one of my all-time favorite songs from one of my all-time favorite singles. That was the band Skritti Politti with the song Is and Ought the Western World. Before that, you heard More Trouble Coming Every Day by the band Zounds on Crass Records. And before that, we heard a band called The Buzz with a song called Sick at Heart. That from the Promises collection on Catherine True Records, a wonderful label that archives quite a bit of unheard post-punk sounds. Before that, you heard the one and only Marching Girls with the song True Love. It is beautiful, is it not? Before that, you heard Finale by the band Bikini Mutants from their newly released Let's Mutate collection, which collects a never-before-released record by a band that kind of only has existed in myth and mystery and legend up until very recently. Before that, we start off that set with the song Head for the Hills by the band They Were Expendable from an Accident compilation featuring songs from the years 1979 to 1982 from the nation of Australia. You're listening to Punk House here on X-Ray. My name is Jeremy Schuyler, and hopefully you are enjoying this wonderful, wonderful weather we're having outside, and hopefully this is providing a nice soundtrack to that wonderful evening we're having here in Portland. Whatever the case, we're going to get back into it with a song that I hope that you enjoy as much as, at least any other song you've heard today. Me, personally, this is a favorite of mine. This is the band A Certain Ratio from their Factory Records release of The Graveyard and The Ballroom. This is the song Do the Do. 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

This is hour two of Punk House Radio. We're going to jump right back into it with a band from my hometown. Well, actually by way of Fort Wayne, but later of my hometown. A band that I first saw open for the band Fugazi in the year 1991. This band is called Modern Vending, and this is from their one session they did with Steve Albini. May he rest in peace. The song is called Beautiful. You're listening to Punk House on X-Ray. This is Modern Vending.

All right, I am not going to read off the title of that song because A, it is very long, B, it is handwritten and hard to read, and C, it's a reference to doing heroin. But that was the band Calm from their one and only 12-inch. It starts with Slide the Needle. I'll let you figure out the rest. You can look it up online if you so choose. Before that, also from the same town of San Jose, we heard the band Super Static Fever, a band that many people have confused for Calm or said Calm ripped off. I'll let you make your own decision there, but they certainly exist quite well together. That from their one and only recording, which never saw the light of day until recently by way of the Numero Group. By recently, I mean a few years back, but it's been repressed a few times. The song Acid Sweet Happening, that was Super Static Fever from San Jose, California. Before that, you heard the band Raw Plastic do the song Dive, which I absolutely love. That from their Stuck on Spring LP. Before that, we heard the Neo Boys from right here in Portland, Oregon do the song Time Keeps Time, which is a favorite of mine, and that from the Sooner or Later collection on K Records. And before that, we heard the Minutemen do the song Tension, which is the second song on their What Makes a Man Start Fires debut LP. That in particular, I first had on cassette because we would spend every summer out here on the West Coast from Indiana, and I would always get to pick out one or two cassettes and later CDs to listen to on the plane. And that is how I first heard the Minutemen. Fun fact. That from the Post-Mersch Volume 1 cassette, or from What Makes a Man Start Fires on LP, which is how I own it at this point. Before that, you heard Modern Vending do the song Beautiful from their one and only recording with Steve Albini, a cassette EP, which was their second recording. They did release one LP before that, but the songs they did with Albini are certainly superior. You're listening to Punk House on X-Ray. My name is Jeremy Schuyler. Without further ado, I'm going to stop talking and jump back into the music. We are about to hear one of the greatest bands from the town of Olympia, Washington, as far as I'm concerned, or at least from the time period that I was a part of that scene. This is the band Link. Speaking of, unfortunately, deceased, incredible musicians who certainly had a lot more to give. Sam Jane and the band Link. The song is called Lightbulb Switch. 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

All right, closing out that set, kind of bookending that set, as a matter of fact, that was Three Shades of Dirty from their Paper Roses cassette. The song First Fall is Fall. Before that, you heard The Boy with Perpetual Nervousness, that the single version by the Feelies, which, of course, later went on to be the first track on their debut LP. Before that, you heard The Mighty Lemon Drops from their second single, the song Sympathize With Us. I absolutely love, love, love that song. And those early singles from that band, in my opinion, are fantastic. And frankly, as close to flawless as you can get. Speaking of as close to flawless as you can get, one of my all-time favorites that I spent years chasing their records down before they became available by way of Numero Group, that was The Hated with the song The Flux 2. And we start off that set with Lightbulb Switch by the band Link from their single on K Records. You're listening to Punk House on X-Ray. My name is Jeremy Schuyler. I want to thank you all so much for tuning in on this beautiful Monday evening. I hope that you are enjoying yourself so far. We're going to get right back into it with a band called Swell and the song This Is How It Starts. This was put on a mixtape for me back in the year 1996 by my friend Lisa Garrett, whom you can see very prominently in the documentary about other music. Thank you so much, Lisa, for exposing me to this song and this band. You're listening to Punk House on X-Ray.

All right, you've been listening to Punk House Radio here on X-Ray for the last 2 hours. My name is Jeremy Schuyler, signing off for the evening. Do stick around. Up next is Down the Rabbit Hole. They are live yet again from Keys Lounge tonight in Northeast Portland. If you happen to be out and about, you should stop by and say hello. If not, you should come out next week because I will actually be live with them from 6 to 8 p.m. and then hanging out from 8 to 9 p.m. as they record their episode of Down the Rabbit Hole, a phenomenal show from two phenomenal people who have phenomenal taste in music. Thank you so much for listening to Punk House this evening. We're going to close things out with Rehash Noi Klang. This is a song from their one and only single to be released thus far. I hope that you enjoy it. The song is called No Place to Play. You've been listening to Punk House on X-Ray. I will check you all next week. Down the Rabbit Hole is up next.

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On the coast at Nehalem, Manzanita, and Rockaway Beach

You're listening to Down the Rabbit Hole. We're live tonight from Keys Lounge, having a great time, hopping bar. It's a treat tonight. We're spinning our Summer of Synth selections, synth records from around the world. And it's an extra treat because we're going to give away 2 tickets to see Black Marble this Saturday at the Wonder Ballroom. 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That's 971-220-KXRY or 971-220-5979. We'll win 2 tickets to see Black Marble this weekend. Text us, I'm down the rabbit hole. We'll announce the winners later, folks.

DJ Alice Wonder here with DJ Red Lincoln live at the Fabulous Keys Lounge. We're going to keep spinning synth magic until the top of the hour, but please stick around for Six Beats Under. Thank you to all of you who texted in for those black marble tickets. We did find a winner. Oh, but yeah. Stick around for some more synthy jams here on Down the Rabbit Hole.

party, people. We're here at Keys Lounge. I am DJ Wednesday. This is Six Beats Under every Monday night, 9 p.m. And since we're moving, X-Ray FM, we're DJing live here at Keys Lounge. 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

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Thanks for coming out. 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

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I'm DJ Wednesday, six beats under. Trying to keep a good vibe here for y'all. Monday nights, 9 p.m. All right.

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We heard some air, a few other bands I have amnesia about playing, but you listen to X-Ray FM. Thanks for coming out. Thanks for tuning in.

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laced punches at the top of the hour. I'll be concluding my set in a few minutes. 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

fun one there. Career suicide with Jonzo's Leaking Radiation. All right, this is Matt C. You're listening to Laced Punch. We're on every Monday at 10 p.m. Let's listen to the new Decomp song. They came out with a single this week. This is Exporting Death. Hey, send me an email at lacedpunch, one word, lacedpunch@gmail.com. Decomp, Exporting Death.

0: see.
1: Yeah, American Spectrum with Brooking Cemetery, Portland band. We love them. Before that, we heard La Isla Electronica with a new song off of their upcoming record that's on pre-order now. You gotta check it out. You know I made painted the cover front and back of the new Lie LP. That was Volver e Empezar. Volver e Empezar. And then we heard Betrayer before that. Betrayer's playing this Friday night at Blackwater. A pretty cool gig with some bands from Anaheim? I think so, right. We heard Betrayer, I Feel Nothing. And I'm playing with them on this Friday night, the 28th, is Mr. Radical with Youth Liberation Front, along with another Portland band, Zero Sanity. So maybe I'll see you there. Let's do a song by Mr. Radical playing this Friday night at Blackwater.

And that was Raw Force, Portland band, who are playing this Saturday night, the 29th. It's Fritz-A-Kaia's birthday party. Playing with them is going to be Nuclear Blast Suntan with Chained Heat, Ayoko Na, as well as Raw Force, who we just heard, and that was In Rice, We Survive. Okay, coming up next Friday night, another gig to announce. That is September 4th at Shanghai Tunnel Bar. You can see Cherry Cheeks with Casual Hex, Piggy Bank, and Pure Nothing. Let's hear a song by Casual Hex now. They're from Seattle. This is The System.

And that was Silent Hedges with Mausoleum. That's a new song off their EP, Crow's Call. And they're going to be playing on Friday the 11th at Ming Lounge. You could see Silent Hedges with Psychic Guilt and Sean Holt. Okay, more punk coming up here. Here's Extreme Noise Terror from 1988. Some UK songs coming right here.

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The discharge covers are always welcome. That was Die in Silence from Columbia doing Doomsday. Before that, we heard The Wretched from Japan from 1990 doing Depravity. And we heard Dictators with a classic Sonny and Cher hit. Before that, we heard The Verruckers. That was a small set of UK bands. The Verruckers, Stupids, and Extreme Noise Terror. And that Extreme Noise Terror was from Peel Sessions from 1988. Now for some more contemporary punk hits. Hey, you could hear all of our past episodes online on the website xray.fm, and sometimes we have guests. The new studio is being built, and I have talked with some new guests coming up, so we have some booked for the future. So keep listening every Monday night, 10 p.m., Laced Punch Punk. Okay, here's Pig City. They're from Phoenix. They just came out with a new 12-inch EP just last week called Another Day in Paradise. Let's hear Swallow by Pig City.

0: Whoa! Hey, Hipsters Suck is coming up at the top of the hour. We just heard a bunch of hits. Baby Killer, Andy Place, Maldita, Funeral Service, KOS, Pure Terror, Skeksis, and Cujo. And that set was started off by Pig City. Hey, listen every week. This is Matt C., Laced Punch. We're on every Monday at 10 p.m.
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3: 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Hi, this is DDDJJJ666. And it's time to not speak English for what I believe is the fifth installment of Language Lessons featuring Magnolia Bouvier.
4: Ah, danke, danke. Here is Magnolia Bouvier. And we're starting off this edition of Language Lessons with my obsession of the moment, I guess. It'll last more than a minute, I think, because she's so cool. Cozy Mueller. How do we get Cozy Mueller to come to town? She's touring all over Europe, and I think that would be a great show for the coffin, maybe. She's so cool. Oh, my God. Here's Cozy Mueller.

0: Welcome back, everyone, to Hipsters Suck. This is Magnolia Bouvier, and we just heard from Nara with Pasa Pasa Gavio from Nara. And if that doesn't stick in your mind for days and days and days, then there's something wrong with you. Before that was Odd Okado and Goya Nengo with Adiambo from Palagoma, and I believe that is from Kenya. Please don't be wrong about that. And before that was Der Bureaucrat with Interlude 2 and Homage, and that is a Italian-French collaboration. And before that was Lakshmikant and Pyarelal with Soul of Bobby from Bollywood Nuggets Volume 2. And before that was Hunk of the Week, Ajezip, Le Credo de Jezip from Wiz Volume 5, which is a French compilation, but he's from Belgium. Mysterious hunk of the past. Does anybody know anything about Ajezip? That's spelled H-E-G-E-S-S-I-P-E. And before that was K.O.D. or COD from France with Dark Flag from their self-titled mini album. And we started off with Dreamy Dreamy Cozy Mueller, Dea Politica from Embodiment of Denial. Thanks for having me, babe.
1: Yay! Radio's always better with Magnolia Bouvier behind the wheels of, I think they're aluminum in this case, lighter. Better than steel. And yeah, thank you, Magnolia Bouvier. In honor of Cozy Mueller, I'm going to start a project called Cookie Fanny Tootie. Just cuz. Oh, and I'm going to do my radio show.

Because I was alive during the 80s time-space continuum, where you had to learn to speak saxophone in school, just in case a new wave band needed you for a solo in the middle. They never called on me. I don't know why. I felt dissed. Have you done your language lessons? This is volume 5. At least in the DDD JJJ 666 universe, Magnolia Bouvier, thanks again, has her own program with, I think, some language lessons on that as well. You should seek it out. Stressi from Finland, and I think that means stress, did Labyrinthi, which means, surprisingly, tacos. Because for them, tacos are a labyrinth of flavor from their self-titled LP. And before that, Thompson Twins did Vendredi Saint from A Product Of. And according to the liner notes on the back, that is a Gregorian chant. I know it doesn't sound like your typical Gregorian chant, but that's not to say it isn't one. Don't be racist against Gregorian chants. Arranged by Thompson Twins. Into that wonderful thing. Best track on that album. Before that, Mouchoir Étanche, which disturbingly means waterproof handkerchief, which is the only kind of handkerchief I ever seem to have in the car when I sneeze. That was Musique Zélé, Celtic music, which is why you were uncontrollably river dancing during that, from Le Jazzum LP. I believe they're French. Before that, Chorus Perdrao, or call me at 666 and curse at me in Greek. I'm bad at Greek because it literally is all Greek to me. But I think I have an approximation. And that was I don't know what the Greek word is because I don't get it. The only Greek I speak is yogurt. But that was the Greek word for Norway. That song's called Norway. And the album, also in Greek, is called Dance to Music, which I heartily recommend, of course. Before that, FM Einheit did a tribute to Cheb Mami from the Frühlingserwachung 12-inch. I like his stuff after Neubauten, especially early on. It fit into my weird little narrow world. And before that, Cheb Mami, whoa, did Manish Adouk, which I believe is, he was Algerian, and that's Algerian Arabic for I am not your enemy, which you all keep trying to say to our president, but he's never listening because he's only ever hearing the sound of his own diarrhea, not in his pants, in his head. That was from the Sinopal Twilight and Katal Hayuk LP, where Cheb Mami shares an album with Coil and Current 93. One of the oddly most listenable compilation albums. I have hundreds of compilation albums, and like, when do you really like whip those out? You know what I mean? But that one, you know, happens with odd frequency. So Language Lessons 5, there you have it. And I'm sure after all that, you're saying to yourself, what the...

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I'm Cosmic Grifter, and this is Growing Gently Insane. Today's show is On a Trip. We're going to be playing songs from different countries, each song from a different country. I've intentionally excluded the USA and the UK just because there's an overwhelming amount of psych and prog music from those areas. However, I did include Canada because I found a really cool band and I wanted to share a song, if I'm being completely honest. So let's jump back in.

You're listening to KXRY Portland, X-Ray FM, broadcasting on 107.1 and 91.1, and on the coast at 97.1, also streaming live at xray.fm. I'm Cosmic Grifter, and this is Growing Gently Insane. We're listening to all international songs today, and I'll give you the rundown of what we just listened to, going in reverse. We just listened to Jamel Alam with the song Ronnie Law, and that's from Algeria. Prior to that, it was the French band Alice with the song Le Rousseau. Then we had the Iranian Cambies playing the song Love Knowledge. Prior to that, you may have recognized this. It was Ashra Temple from Germany playing Bring Me Up. Prior to that, it was my new favorite Canadian find, the Dorians, with the song Helped for My Waiting. And we started off the show with the band New Creation from Sweden playing the song He Is There. I think I forgot to mention, too, everything I'm playing today is from the 70s, which for me is quite rare just because I love the 60s so much. Anyways, let's jump back in, and remember, radio is yours.

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I'm Cosmic Grifter, and this is Growing Gently Insane. We're in the middle of our international songs. I'll give you the track listing that we just listened to in reversed order. We just listened to Ton y Sergio, Vou Sair do Cativeiro from Brazil. Prior to that, it was Black Brothers with the song Samandoi from Indonesia. Prior to that, it was the band IQ with the song I Am Selfish from Zimbabwe. Then it was Il Volo with the song Essere from Italy. And we started off with the mighty Aaron Kore from Turkey with his song Inat. And I'll go ahead and give you the final tracks that we're going to be listening to today. We're going to start off with Maestro Ilayaraja from India with his song Mayakama. Then we're going to hop on over to the island of Mauritius, which is off the coast of Africa. It's even further east than Madagascar, with the band Features of Life with the song Soul Sabbath. Then we're going to go to the band Question Mark from Nigeria with their song Scram Out. And we're going to end with Kuni Kawachi with the Flower Traveling Band with their song Kiri Kyojin from Japan. I'm Cosmic Grifter, and I'll catch you next time on my show Growing Gently Insane. Remember, radio is yours.

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Hey, it's DJ Primitiva. This is the Last Schmaltz on the left. Thanks to the Hot Fudge Sundays and Tanya for a great show. We're going to start things off this week with some hillbilly soul surfers. This is from a collection called Secret Agent Sounds, Peter Gunn's Hideaway.

0: As I was walking along a sandy beach in a warm country, there was a coconut lying on the beach. "Good morning, Mr. Coconut," I said. "Mr. Coconut, indeed," he replied. "My name is Coco, and everybody calls me Coco the Coconut."
1: Did he say that to you?
2: Mm-hmm, that's just what
1: he
2: said.
0: "Well then, good morning, Coco," I said. "Where are you going so early in the morning?" "I'm going to look for a place to live," he replied. "I have no family and no friends, and I'm going to look for a tree that I can grow on and be happy with. I'm going to look for a place to live and a place to grow." And as he went down the road, this is the song that he sang. "I'm on my merry way, just a-looking for a place to stay, just a-looking for a place to grow. Alone am I, Coco." And then Coco saw a tree, and he ran over to it. Its branches were low down and drooping, and it was crying and crying and crying. And Coco felt so badly, he began to cry with it too.

But when he had finished crying, he shook his head and said, "No, this is not where I want to live." And he went further down the road. "Now, children, you sing along with me. I'm

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And Coco thought, oh, what a nice, happy place to live. And he ran over to the happy tree, and he began to jump and to dance with it, too.

And when he had finished dancing, he looked down on the ground, and he saw that the happy tree had been laughing so hard that all the coconuts had fallen down and were lying on the ground. So Coco shook his head and he said, "No, this is not where I want to live." And he went further down the road, singing.

Then Coco saw the tree that he really wanted to live on. It was a great, big, majestic, royal palm tree, and it was very proud and held its branches straight up to the sun. And the little baby coconuts grew on the top, so they got all the sunshine and grew big and strong and healthy and beautiful.

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And once more he tried to climb higher and higher, and again he fell down. Oh, of course, said Kobo, what I need is a good running jump. And he stepped way back from the tree, and he ran and ran and ran around, and again he tried to climb up, and again he fell down. Oh, poor Kobo, he was very sad. And this time when he went down the road, he no longer sang, I'm on my merry way, but he sang, I'm on my sad way.

And then Coco saw a cute little tree, and it was dancing with its nice, friendly little branches. And Coco said, "Oh, I bet I can climb to the top of this tree in 1 minute." And up he went. But when he got to the top of the little tree, he realized that all the great big trees that were around it got all the sunshine and blocked the sunshine from this little tree, so that all the coconuts that grew on this little cute tree were small and sickly and shriveled.

0: Oh, Coco said, I don't want to live here, really I don't. And he climbed down to the bottom of the tree, and he sat down by the side of the road to think. And he thought,
1: and then he got a very good idea and jumped up and clapped his hands with glee.
0: And then Coco began to dig in the ground. He dug and dug and dug until he had made a great big hole. And when it was big enough, he jumped inside. And he began to cover himself up with dirt. And then guess what happened? Of course, you know already, don't you? Coco began to grow. He got bigger and bigger and bigger until he grew up to be a very beautiful coconut tree. And when he was big enough, little baby coconuts began to grow on him. And now he no longer needed a place to live or to grow, because he had his own family of coconuts. And all the other trees were so happy for him that they all joined him and they all danced together.

0: we were speaking of belief, beliefs and conditioning. All belief possibly could be said to be the result of some conditioning. Thus, the study of history is simply the study of one system of beliefs deposing another, and so on and so on and so on. A psychologically tested belief of our time is that the central nervous system, which feeds its impulses directly to the brain, the conscious and subconscious, is unable to discern between the real and the vividly imagined experience. If there is a difference, and most of us believe there is, am I being clear? For to examine these concepts requires tremendous energy and discipline. To experience the now without preconception or belief, to allow the unknown to occur and to occur, requires clarity. And where there is clarity, there is no choice. And where there is choice, there is misery. But then why should anyone listen to me? Or should I speak? Since I know nothing.
1: The whole foulest thing is happening. I mean, why don't we use classic things? Millions!

0: suck it before the venom reaches my heart.
1: Okay, I will.
2: That's some music from the film Head by the Monkees, featuring Ken Thorne, Swami plus strings. You also heard Bruce Hawk and Esther Nelson and their children's group from the record Listen Compute Rock Home. That was Coco the Coconut, Dorothy L'Amour, Queen of the Hollywood Islands, brought you The Moon of Manacora, and started things off the Hillbilly Soul Surfers, Peter Gunn's Hideaway from Secret Agent Sounds. Next up, we have some music and narration by Harry Nilsson. This is from The Point, The Pointed Man.
3: Finally, the two travelers reached what appeared to be the entrance to the pointless forest. It was a huge thorny barrier with a small sign at its base which read, "This way." Once on the other side of the barrier, Obelio and Arrow had their first encounter with the pointless man, or the pointed man, depending upon your point of view. You see, the pointless man did have a point. In fact, he had hundreds of them, all pointing in different directions. But as he so quickly pointed out, a point in every direction is the same as no point at all. And speaking of points, I don't know if you've ever been to a pointless forest, but a forest is a forest. And one of the first things Obelio and Arrow noticed about the pointless forest was that all the leaves on all the trees had points. And all the trees had points. In fact, even the branches of all the trees pointed in different directions, which seemed a little strange for a pointless forest. And when the pointed man disappeared, Obelio and Arrow were left standing alone, wondering what to do next, when suddenly they were aware of a strange sound coming in from the north. And when they looked up, there was a giant swarm of bees headed straight for them. So, to seek cover, they jumped inside a hollow log. But when the bees attacked, the log was jarred loose and it tumbled down a steep hill and careened and crashed finally into the base of a most unusual rock pile. In fact, the rock man. And the rock man said,
4: "Say, what's happening with you boys? You look like you're pretty shook up. You've been goofing with the bees."
3: And Obelio told the rock man that they were banished and asked them whether or not this was the pointless forest. And the rock man said,
4: "Say, babe, there's nothing pointless about this gig. The thing is, you see what you want to see and you hear what you want to hear. Dig. Did you ever see Paris?
3: No.
4: Would you ever see New Delhi?
3: So no.
4: Well, that's it. You see what you want to see and you hear what you want to hear."
3: And with that, the rock man fell soundly asleep, leaving Obelio and Arrow once again all alone. So they continued on through the pointless forest until suddenly Arrow, who had been running a few yards ahead of Obelio, disappeared into a hole, the point of no return.

was Xavier Cugat, Copacabana, 101 Strings from the Horror Movie Hits collection. That was Jaws, the main theme. Alan Phillip from Spheres and Atmospheres Volume 2, Flutes of Bamboo, and started that set off with Harry Nilsson from The Point, The Pointed Man. If you'd like to send me a message, you can. 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Hope you're having a nice, chill Sunday, early afternoon eve out there. I know I am. Next up, we have the Andrew Sisters. This is Carmen's Boogie.

was Santo and Johnny from Around the World, the classic Sleepwalk. And before that, you heard the Andor Sisters with Carmen's Boogie. Next up, I'm going to give you a threefer of what I refer to as the Kings of Exotica, at least three of them. Arthur Lyman, Les Baxter, and Martin Denny. We're going to start things off with Martin Denny. This is an outtake from an earlier recording that never was released, but then was included on the Exotic Sounds of Martin Denny collection. This is Time and Tide.

And there you have it with Arthur Lyman, The Legend of the Rain from Bahia. Before that, Les Baxter, Adventures in Music, Exotic and Lounge, gave you Atlantis and Martin Denny, Time and Tide. Thanks so much for tuning in. We're going to close things out with some Vangelis and Irene Pappas. This is from the Best of Hearts of Space collection, Naranzula. And then we'll close things out with 101 Strings from Astro Sounds from 2000, along with Jerry Cole. You'll hear Instant Nirvana. Thanks so much for tuning in. Always a pleasure. This is your host, DJ Primitiva, saying have a good time all the time. Stay tuned. DJ AM Gold is up next with Hoot and Howl. Ciao for now.

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It's the Commodore Theodore, and you're listening to the Head East Show for the next hour. I have to admit, I've had a few weeks of repeat episodes. I tried to dig deep into some of the earlier archives for those episodes and hope it served you well over these next few weeks, and try and be a good boy and keep some fresh episodes coming your way until I can get back to live in the studio. So this is a pre-record that I made, and I can't read the text line now, but if you've been texting in over the weeks, I've received all your texts and I really appreciate it. You can always reach me at Head East Radio on Instagram, and that's where I'll kind of like post things like giveaways or new episodes, special episodes, things like that coming up. So feel free to follow there. And tonight we've got a really cool bunch of rarities coming your way. We got Motilar from Turkey in the background here. We've got like definitely some good Nordic Scandinavian pieces, bands tonight. I think maybe from Germany, maybe from the Czech Republic. It's gonna be heavy. Oh, Indonesia is gonna get in there too. Yeah, so stay with us. The radio is absolutely yours.

All right, let's figure out what we've been listening to here the past few tracks. Been a heavy bluesy excursion for the most part here. All right, in the background here right now we've got the band Blue Forest, Dutch band. This is 1972 from this band, who's powered by a couple of brothers. Family band situation. And then before that we had Chris Braun band, and Chris Braun was a vocalist from Dortmund, Germany, and this is something produced by the famous Dieter Dierks, who did so much krautrock, Scorpions and things like that back in the early day. 1974 release from the Chris Braun band, a tune called The Narrator. And before that, we had band Triangle. And this isn't the French band I typically play. It's missing an E at the end. And they're Macedonian. And this is off a 7-inch that either recorded in 76 or 82. I think it was released in 82, but maybe recorded in 76. Kind of a mystery. Tune's called Jana and Gloria Jam. And then before that, we had The Running Man, and it was a tune, The Running Man, off the album by the same name. It was a British band from 1972, and it had no other than one of my favorite guitarists, Ray Russell, who was a phenomenal free jazz guitarist that went on to do a bunch of arranging for like Tina Turner, Phil Spector, and all these others kind of in the day, but he was in a lot of heavy bands before he went into his free jazz career. And it also had same kind of drummer that he worked with in his free jazz stuff. And it's kind of more like a jazz rock album, this Running Man album, just one album that they did. And then before that, from New York City, we had Bloody Mary doing the tune You Only Got Yourself off their self-titled one album that they came out with in 1974. And then before that, in 1976, we started things out with Zambian rock band Crossbones doing the tune Really from 1976 on that. And then we started things off with a set with Turkish band Motolar, and this was 1976. It was off their self-titled album, and I believe their third album that they had at the time. All right, okay, we're going to hear next from band Punch and Judy, who was a British band, kind of maybe like hard glam band, and they had one record, and this is 1973. It's a tune called Super Witch. Stay with us. Let's head east.

That's Pretty Boy Floyd and the Gems right there from Belfast, 1978 on that tune off a little 12-inch EP. They were rumored to be one of the Irish like show bands playing at clubs and things like that around different cities called Candy, and were never really accepted by the punk community, even though that's great, kind of maybe more kind of Radio Birdman feel on that tune there. But that's the story on Pretty Boy Floyd and the Gems. And before that, we had Susan Schifrin, and this is off her 1971 7-inch debut 7-inch, and pretty heavy tune for her, a tune called 25 Miles. And she went on to write songs, I guess to mention Tina Turner again in this episode. Tina Turner and just a variety of other great names out there that she went on to do. I think Meatloaf, yeah, Meatloaf was in there too, and Heart as well. But started off pretty raw and heavy. And then before that, we had Duo Kribo, and they were Indonesian, and that was the song Duo Kribo from the soundtrack to that movie. And Duo Kribo were from, that tune was from, I think, 1978 on that one. Really heavy, funky stuff, if that grabs you. Speaking of grabbing, before that we had Mr. Grabstein, a tune called Smoke, and that was kind of like a one-off off a compilation, Psychedelic Gems. As far as I know, that was it that the band did in terms of recorded output. 1975 on that piece there, a tune called Smoke. And okay, I guess we started things off with Punch and Judy and a tune called Super Witch, right? Okay, so all right, before we end things here, in the background you've got the band Czar playing right now, British band. This is 1970. They just had the one record. This is a tune called Tread Softly on My Dreams. And then we're gonna close out with some Thin Lizzy, and this will be an obscure one. It's a tune called Dublin off their 1971 EP that they did, and kind of more of a ballad, Phil Lynott ballad on this one. This one goes out to DJ Nina Bird, my co-pilot, often here and there on shows of Head East over the years. And she's moving to Dublin this week. And so this one goes out to DJ Nina Bird. All right. I hope you enjoyed tonight's set, and I'll see you next week.

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I'm Gary, subbing for Chance here on X-Ray FM, KXRY Portland. X-Ray is moving, so I have made a radio show about moving, all kinds of moving. That was Sunny J, Can't Stop Movin' from the single from 2007. Before that, Louise McCord, Better Get a Move On from Funk Soul Sisters. And we begin with Motion Worker, Move from Enter the Mowo. Under my voice is Freesia, Moving from Head Warlock Double Stare. Thank you to JBJ for another excellent show. Listen, between now and the end of Friday, that's tomorrow, we're aiming to raise $5,000 towards our big move goal to keep things moving to completion. 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I will try to keep it moving along. 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That's 971-220-5979. Is it too presumptuous to say we're moving on up here on X-Ray FM? 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

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So there, I wrote you two poems. So now go.

Good afternoon. This is a program called Welcome to Your Good Day on X-Ray FM, KXRY Portland. I'm Gary, not Chance. Sorry about that. I'm focusing today on X-Ray's upcoming move by playing some moving tunes. Just a note, not all are about the sort of moving that requires boxes and a friend who has a truck. That was London for the Continentals, Easy Mover featuring Brenda Lee Jones from a collection called Rare Funk Liberation. Before that, Curtis Mayfield, the single version of Move On Up from Curtis. In the middle of that set, The Wooden Tops, Move Me from Well, Well, Well. We heard West Street Mob, Let's Dance, Make Your Body Move from their self-titled 1981 record. And from television's greatest hits, 70s and 80s, the theme song to The Jeffersons, Movin' On Up, started that set. That's by Janet Dubois and Orrin Waters. Under my voice is Yunks, thinking about your next move from So What Kind of Music Do You Make? You see, we're having a mini drive because we're needing some financial help to move into our new space. We're trying to get the HVAC working, and you don't want smelly X-ray programmers this early on in a brand new space. 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We have some things to sweeten the pot. For those who donate, one lucky winner will win a free garden consultation from the host of Garden Party, Megan McMillan. That apparently is a $500 value. Plus, two additional winners can win a two-hour planting session with Megan, and X-Ray will provide some snacks and refreshments for your afternoon in the garden. A true garden party. Do you think there'll be cucumber sandwiches with the crusts cut off? That's a $250 value without the cucumber sandwiches. One lucky winner will receive a free private booking of the new X-Ray FM space for your own uses, asterisk, complete with an X-Ray DJ to provide the tunes. Now here's the asterisk. Booking dates are subject to the availability of our space and our DJ. 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

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Okay, all right, wait. I'll try again. 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

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You're listening to a program called Welcome to Your Good Day, which is on X-Ray FM, KXRY Portland at 91.1 and 107.1 FM, and on the coast in Nehalem, Manzanita, and Rockaway Beach at 91.7 FM, streaming online and on demand at xray.fm. I am Gary, I'm not Chance, but wait, I'm playing songs about moving, some even about the kind of moving we're doing here at X-Ray, moving from one studio to another. I'm playing the songs because of that, because we're moving. That was Fishboy, Ray the Mover from Zip Bang Boom. Before that, The Cars, Moving in Stereo from their self-titled debut. In the middle of that set, Bodega, Boxes for the Move from Endless Scroll. Bobby Bird told us I'm on the Move from a collection called Funk Drops 3. And we began with Lee Hazelwood, I Move Around from The Very Special World of Lee Hazelwood, which is a nice place to visit, but you might not want to stay long, unless Nancy Sinatra's there. Under my voice is Barney Kessel, Moving Up from Feeling Free. Can I tell you that there is an ulterior motive for me playing all these songs about moving? 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

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It's true, though, I could have made it a bit more naughty.

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This is Welcome to Your Good Day on X-Ray FM, KXRY Portland. I am substitute DJ Gary, conjuring a radio spell to help X-Ray move into his new space by playing lots of songs about moving, even if they're not all about the physical process of moving things from one residence or space to another. That was Mr. Scruff, Get a Move On, featuring Sneaky from Keep It Unreal. Before that, Mid, Moving Men, Aha, a song about that kind of moving, featuring Mac DeMarco from Born a Loser. In the middle of the set, Julie Cruz, Moving In on You from The Voice of Love. Nina Simone asked, Do I Move You? From Nina Simone Sings the Blues. And we began with Young MC, Bust a Move, from Stone Cold Ryman. Under my voice is Roland Casper, Mushy Mover, from a collection called The Sound of Cologne, Volume 1. That would be Cologne, Germany, not the fragrance. I am hoping you're digging all the tunes and getting excited about X-Ray moving into his new space, a space that will be a storefront which you can visit. When I moved to Portland in 2019, I so badly wanted to stop in at the station, but I couldn't. 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

Oh, sorry to interrupt, but I wrote you what's called a cinquain poem. 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Please give. I hope I did that right. It's like two syllables and four syllables and six syllables and eight syllables and then back to two syllables. 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So next, if I have time, should I write a sonnet? Hello? What do you think? Hello?

Oh my gosh, look at the time. I am almost done with Welcome to Your Good Day on X-Ray FM KXRY Portland. I'm Gary. I know you miss Chance. He'll be back soon. You don't have to send all of those negative vibes my way. I feel it. I understand it. He asked me to do it. You're so mean. X-Ray is moving. I've been playing songs about moving. I'm this close to being creative. That was Brass Construction. Movin' from their record from 1975 called Brass Construction. We heard King Tuff before that, Keep On Movin' from his self-titled record from 2012. In the middle of that set, The Primitives, Movin' On Over from Echoes and Rhymes. Sadly, not the Hank Williams tune. I would love to hear The Primitives cover Hank Williams. The Head Coatees covered The Kinks' I Gotta Move from the Sisters of Suave. And we begin with David Bowie, Move On from Lodger. Under my voice, Alan Hawkshaw, Move, Move, Move from the collection Mohawk, The Essential Vibes and Grooves, 1967 to 1975. Thank you so much for listening today. 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Stay tuned, because Record Collections is up next. I do hope we get to hang out together again soon, and I remind you, as we move along, xray.fm/donate. 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

0: And that's it. 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
3: I'm Rick Smith, and this is Labor History in Two. On this day in labor history, the year was 1819. That was the day that Alan Pinkerton was born in Glasgow, Scotland. His father was a policeman who died while Alan was a boy. This left the family in poverty. As a young man, he became involved in the Chartism movement. This reform movement hoped to expand the political rights of the working class in Great Britain. Alan had to flee his homeland to avoid arrest because of his involvement. This led him to Chicago. It is a great historic irony that Alan Pinkerton came to the United States because of his involvement in a working class cause. Today, Pinkertons are often considered some of the greatest armed foes against unionism in U.S. labor history. In Chicago, Pinkerton became involved in law enforcement and then formed his own detective agency. The Pinkerton National Detective Agency made its name working against railway thefts, but it became most notorious for opposing the labor movement. Pinkerton's spies infiltrated labor meetings for company owners, worked as hired guns to stop union organizing, and protected strikebreakers. Alan Pinkerton died in 1884 and passed the agency on to his sons. During the 1890s, there were more Pinkertons and reserves than the standing army of the United States. One of the most famous battles between Pinkertons and workers occurred at the 1892 strike against Carnegie Steel in Homestead, Pennsylvania. There, 7 workers and 2 Pinkertons were killed. The event inspired a song by William W. Delaney. The lyrics included the lines, quote, "God help them tonight in their hour of affliction, praying for him who they'll ne'er see again. Here the poor orphans tell their sad story. Father was killed by a Pinkerton man." For more information, go to laborhistoryin2.com, like us on Facebook, follow us on Twitter at laborhistoryin2.
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8: Iran has condemned the sanctions as an act of war. A spokesperson for the Islamic Revolutionary Guard Corps said they show the U.S. is resorting to economic warfare after it was defeated on the battlefield. We'll have more on this story after headlines. The Supreme Court has lifted a lower court's injunction on President Trump's executive order seeking to limit mail-in voting ahead of November's midterm elections. Trump's order directs the Department of Homeland Security to create state-by-state lists of eligible voters who are citizens. The U.S. Postal Service would then use the list provided by states to assess if voters should be allowed to vote by mail. On Monday, justices ruled 6-3 that California and 22 other states lacked standing to sue over the issue. The ruling, however, did not address whether Trump had authority to impose the rules. The court's three liberal justices dissented. Justice Ketanji Brown Jackson warned that the majority opinion, quote, needlessly injects chaos and uncertainty into the upcoming midterm elections. Meanwhile, a separate nationwide injunction against parts of the same order remains in place. This all comes as Trump seeks Senate confirmation for four loyalists he's nominated to vacancies on the Board of Governors of the U.S. Postal Service. Three of them have expressed doubts that Joe Biden won the 2020 presidential election. President Trump on Monday threatened to increase U.S. tariffs on Canadian cars, trucks, and auto parts to 50% starting next year. Trump's threat came just days after the U.S. imposed 50% tariffs on roughly $20 billion of other Canadian goods, prompting Prime Minister Mark Carney to announce plans to impose retaliatory tariffs beginning on September 8th. On Monday, Carney said Canada would return to trade talks only if the Trump administration changes tactics.
9: When the Americans go to the negotiation table first with

0: 48 years old, and I have always seen this mosque just as it was. The Israeli occupation is just hitting blindly. What are they hitting? They claim... Look at what the occupation is hitting. Look. They say they are bombing the Book of our Lord. They are bombing our mosque where we pray.
1: Despite last October's so-called ceasefire, Israeli forces have killed nearly 1,300 Palestinians in Gaza. In Canada, the Montreal City Council passed a resolution in solidarity with Palestinians on Monday after councillors removed much of the motion's original language, which included calls to suspend institutional and diplomatic ties with Israel. The original provision would have also seen the City of Montreal officially recognize and denounce Israel's assault on Gaza as a, quote, genocide, and its treatment of Palestinians as, quote, apartheid. This is Alex Norris, a Projet Montreal city councillor who co-sponsored the motion.
2: One reason Gaza has had such an impact is that we have watched it unfold in real time. On our phones and on our screens, we have seen civilians attacked. We have seen neighborhoods erased. We have even seen perpetrators celebrating what they have done. That is why Gaza has been so often described as the world's first live stream genocide. What Israel has done in Gaza and the role Western governments have played in enabling it has become one of the defining moral tests of our time. Today, this council has the opportunity to say enough.
1: In Haiti, a heavily armed gang killed dozens of people overnight Monday in a raid on Kenskoff, a farming community near Haiti's capital, Port-au-Prince. The UN reports at least 47 people were killed and 22 more wounded, with homes set ablaze, prompting outrage from survivors over the Haitian government's failure to protect them from repeated deadly attacks.
3: We live in humiliation. The government has done nothing for us. The blood of the population does not stop flowing in Kenskoff. The Prime Minister has to say something to the people in Kenskoff now. We cannot take it anymore.
1: The UN's Human Rights Agency reports hundreds of criminal groups in Haiti have killed over 16,000 people since early 2022. That's compounded an existing humanitarian crisis, with 6.4 million Haitians requiring assistance and nearly 1.5 million internally displaced. Despite that, the U.S. last week announced twice-weekly deportation flights to Haiti, after a Supreme Court ruling allowed the Trump administration to end temporary protected status for an estimated 350,000 Haitians. The Trump administration has announced plans to revoke the visas of asylum seekers. The State Department will revoke so-called B-1 and B-2 visas issued for business and tourism travel between 2016 and 2026, whose holders have applied for or are now seeking asylum. The Associated Press puts the number of affected people at 200,000. If the administration follows through with its plans, it would be the largest single mass revocation of visas in U.S. history. Meanwhile, the Trump administration again announced plans to charge employers a fee of over $103,000 to hire skilled foreign workers through the H-1B visa program. The revenue would be used to fund ICE. President Trump had tried to implement a six-figure fee last year through a presidential proclamation, but a judge ruled against it in June. In Florida, ICE arrested a mother and daughter who were seriously injured in a car crash and brought to a hospital. According to family members, Grace Stephanie Calero Cabanilla and her 19-year-old daughter, Juliana Mia Cariel Calero, were placed in separate rooms after arriving at the hospital, and a sheriff's deputy began questioning the mother about her immigration status shortly after she arrived, while she was wearing a neck brace and had been given medication. According to family members, the mother had applied for political asylum, and her daughter's visa document was valid till 2030. Democratic Congressmember Al Green filed articles of impeachment Monday against President Trump over his violent mass deportation campaign. In his resolution, Green argues, quote, President Trump is abusing the powers of the presidency by operating United States Immigration and Customs Enforcement and Customs and Border Protection as his vicious, quota-driven, unaccountable paramilitary police forces, transgressing with anonymity and secrecy, assaulting people, committing and covering up unjustified killings of civilians. This comes as a U.S. airman, Major Jason Watson, was arrested twice for calling for the impeachment of President Trump. He was officially criminally charged Monday for his comments. He faces 3 violations for contemptuous remarks about Trump, 5 violations for allegedly disobeying orders, and 2 violations for alleged conduct unbecoming of an officer. And Palestinian artist Suleiman Mansour has died at the age of 79. He was one of the leading figures in contemporary Palestinian art. He helped create a visual language of Palestinian identity, revisiting the land, exile, and occupation in works that frequently featured olive trees and traditional embroidery. He was born in Bir Zeit near Ramallah in 1947 and attended the Bezalel Academy of Arts and Design in Jerusalem in 1970. In 1994, he co-founded the Al-Wasiti Art Center in East Jerusalem to preserve Palestinian art and connect artists living in Palestine with other Palestinians in exile. This is Mansour in an interview with Al Jazeera in 2021.
4: I believe art in our situation, where when you don't have a homeland, when you don't have a country, a political thing, And when people deny your existence, you know, in Israel and many places in the West, they deny your existence. So art is a form of saying that we are here.
1: And those are some of the headlines. This is Democracy Now!, democracynow.org, the War and Peace Report. I'm Anjali Kamath in New York with Juan Gonzalez in Chicago. Hi, Juan.
5: Hi, Anjali, and welcome to all of our listeners and viewers across the country and around the world.
1: The Trump administration has outlined plans to tighten sanctions on Iran, warning that businesses, banks, and other nations could lose access to the U.S. financial system if they continue doing business with Tehran. On Monday, Treasury Secretary Scott Bessent announced Operation Economic Outcast, which includes secondary sanctions on trade related to Iran's oil, shipping, cryptocurrency, gold, and aviation industries. Bessent said countries have a defined timeline to sever ties with Iran, but provided no details on which countries would be targeted or when.
6: Treasury has mapped every node, every facilitator, and every network that Iran has used to smuggle oil and evade sanctions. Beginning today, the actions of Treasury and other agencies will tighten the noose and block every potential source of revenue that funds the IRGC and the evil Iranian regime. We are enforcing a zero-leakage approach. There will be no minimal breathing space for the regime to rebuild its capacity to inflict terror against America and the world. The final refuge of this regime is a mistaken conclusion of nations that still finance the Iranian threat in the hopes of evading it. It is no longer acceptable to operate in the gray spaces of this conflict. Countries cannot claim they are blind to enabling this activity.
1: After Treasury Secretary Scott Bessent finished his remarks, he took questions from reporters.
7: You described this as an economic D-Day, but D-Day wasn't a threat of an invasion, and the U.S. didn't give a timeline to Germany. So why not impose the sanctions today?
6: Well, we are giving everyone the opportunity to remedy bad behavior. Why would I want to blow up the global financial system?
1: Iran has threatened to retaliate against the U.S. in a, quote, seismic manner. Iranian officials have said that any country supporting the new U.S. economic restrictions would be considered an enemy. This is Iran's economy minister, Ali Madanizadeh.
3: Naturally, they want to wage economic terrorism against us, and we have our own tools as well. We know how to play this game. This time, they should not think their response will be purely defensive and that we will only defend ourselves. They should also expect us to go on the offensive. The era of an unpopular world is over. As you have seen, 2 of the world's major countries rejected these new sanctions and this new plan and refused to go along with them. We are almost certain that many other countries, whether officially or unofficially, will also refuse to accept them. And, God willing, they will fail.
1: To To talk more about the U.S. economic war against Iran, we are joined now by Nicholas Mulder. He's an associate professor of history at Cornell University and a specialist in sanctions. He's the author of The Economic Weapon, The Rise of Sanctions as a Tool of Modern War. Nicholas Mulder, welcome to Democracy Now! Your response to this announcement yesterday, there's not a lot of details on enforcement. And what does this mean for China? China is Iran's largest economic trading partner, buys over 80% of its oil, and President Trump is set to meet with the Chinese premier next month.
8: Yeah, thank you for having me. I think that this announcement really shows that the United States is trying to increase the pressure on Iran, but is primarily doing so at the moment by rhetorical means and a kind of psychological warfare. Of course, Iran has been under a naval blockade imposed by the United States since June. The Iranian economy is feeling the pressure of that. And the announcement yesterday was very short, as you mentioned, on details. There was a hint that a major global financial institution might be designated under the sanctions soon, but that too was left very vague. It could have been a veiled threat towards China. It could have been a sort of general attempt to create a chilling effect around these transactions. The reality is that at this point, there are relatively few sanctions that the United States can take that directly affect Iran. There were some things thrown in to the announcement and to the designations by the Treasury, such as a ban on all remaining remittances to Iran, a ban on remaining academic and sports exchanges. But these really just seem gratuitous ways to try and show that this is an attempt to isolate Iran even further. They weren't really materially all that meaningful, in to the extent that they are. They hurt ordinary Iranians and not the government. The real way that the U.S. is going to try and enforce these sanctions is by putting pressure on third countries trading with Iran. And I think that's where it's going to be an open question whether these sanctions will be as forceful as best it wants them to be. The big trading partner, as you already mentioned, is China, but we're also talking about Pakistan, Turkey, India, and a number of other countries that trade a lot with Iran. And, you know, that see that they have every right to, that these are, at the end of the day, just American sanctions. They're not international legal measures. And these countries claim and for themselves the right to sovereign make sovereign decisions about who they can trade with and who they cannot. The Chinese have already announced that they're going to not just ignore them, but even make sure that countries and companies within China will not comply with them. And recently, Chinese courts have also begun to put sanctions on companies that complied with American sanctions. So I think that this is no longer an empty counter threat either. And the stakes are pretty high when it comes to the relationship with China, because, of course, the United States is in a very fragile truce, if you could still call it that, on the trade war. So any excessive pressure on China, I think, is going to be very likely to reopen that. And there's already been a tit-for-tat spate of measures in the last few weeks dealing with tariffs about overcapacity, restrictions on drone exports and imports. That suggests that this U.S.-China trade truce might be unraveling. And I think this Iran sanctions episode is really likely to further unravel that if the U.S. goes through with secondary sanctions enforcement.
5: And Professor Mulder, about this issue of potential sanctions on large financial institutions, most people are not aware that about four of the 10 largest banks in the world are Chinese banks, headquartered in China. If you include HSBC, which is in Hong Kong, it's half of the largest financial institutions in the world have direct ties with China. So what would be the impact of any attempt to sanction, for instance, a major Chinese bank or institution?
8: So initially, it would depend on what kind of sanctions are placed on that bank, whether this is blocking them from participation in dollar markets or whether it's done through a full blocking order. There's a different range of sanctions that the U.S. could take. The impact for the Chinese would be that they would have difficulty immediately accessing the U.S. financial system, but that cuts both ways. They have a lot of reserves saved up, and it would almost automatically also also have a major effect on Asian financial markets. These Chinese banks hold large amounts of reserves in Hong Kong, but also in Singapore and other markets, and that will cause liquidity issues there. So I think that this is something that can't really be sized up that quickly. Like you mentioned, the largest bank, Industrial and Commercial Bank of China, ICBC, it's the single largest financial institution by assets, and so we're dealing really with hundreds of billions of dollars in assets. I very much doubt that the American government at this particular moment would choose to put sanctions on China's largest bank, given that the Chinese have also shown that they will immediately retaliate with rare earth export controls. They could retaliate by taking measures against all kinds of U.S. foreign investment in China. There is still, of course, a significant degree of American capital in China, so they could counter freeze, and that could very quickly escalate. And at this moment, of course, we should sketch the broader picture here, which is that the United States has entered a period where its own sovereign debt, the treasury market, is no longer as stable as it once was. The rates are very high, and Bessent has spent the last 2 weeks desperately trying to talk down the treasury yield, trying to make sure that American government debt remains an attractive asset class to invest in. But bigger question marks have really emerged over that. So if he puts really aggressive sanctions on Iran, it will very quickly tend to backfire against American economic conditions. And there's two ways. One of them could be through the China channel. The other one could be by further removing oil from global markets. If there is a significant oil importer, say India, that is immediately and quickly cut off by American secondary sanctions, then what you might see is an immediate pass through into U.S. inflation, expectations that interest rates are going to go up. We're coming up against the Federal Reserve meeting soon in the coming week, and an announcement by Kevin Warsh at the Jackson Hole Symposium about interest rates. And that is certain to feed into the treasury market immediately. And that would be exactly the opposite of what Bessent is trying to achieve. So I see that announcement of him yesterday and the way that he handled the questions as of a piece with his broader attempt to talk the bond market into submission, or at least a kind of quietude, to try and get the bond vigilantes off the back of the American treasury. The issue is, of course, here that you know, the bond market, as well as other countries, get a vote as well. And the space for maneuver that the U.S. has in using these tools of very coercive economic statecraft has narrowed.
5: And I'm wondering also the issue of the United Arab Emirates. Just before Bessent's announcement, the UAE announced that it was ending trade relations with Iran. Can you talk about the significance of this? That in fact, while all this these hostilities have been going on, trade across the Persian Gulf between the UAE and Iran has continued for all of these months.
8: Yes, so the UAE has always been an important trading partner for Iran. There's also a very large Iranian diasporic community there, and people who move back and forth between Iran and the Emirates. And it has long been a hub for a lot of commercial companies, but that also includes the IRGC, Iranian state companies, as well as private entities. So that's long been the case. It's also been the case that the Emirates, of course, was a major target of the initial Iranian retaliation against the American and Israeli attack after February. But then in the last 6 to 8 weeks, Iranian attacks on the Emirates really fell off dramatically. And there's been quite plausible speculation that this was because there was an arrangement that was reached between the Emirates and the Iranian government, and a certain modicum of trade was reallowed in exchange, perhaps also for Emirati payments or unfreezing of frozen Iranian assets there. Now, if the Trump administration, as the Emiratis appear to signal, has now reimposed these sanctions, and the Emiratis at least want to suggest that they are complying, two things can be happening. Either they have reimposed these restrictions, in which case they would invite pretty prompt Iranian retaliation, or they're trying to take action against a certain big headline set of commercial activities while allowing under the surface some of it to continue. I think one should not underestimate the fact that the Gulf countries have been forced in recent months to really recalibrate their relationships both to the United States, but also to China and to a number of other countries. And they realize that the United States is less able to protect them, that American actions against Iran expose them to retaliation, and that that means both increased assertiveness on their own part, militarily and geopolitically, but also developing their own relations with regional powers. And that includes eventually, I think, some kind of modus vivendi with Iran. There's definitely been, I think, a lot of signaling, but we cannot take the Emirati announcement completely at face value either. The proof will have to be in analyzing commercial data and trade data in the months to come. And only in time can we tell if this is really what's happening.
1: And Nicholas Mulder, how is this playing out in Iran? I mean, yesterday the Iranian rial dropped to a record low of nearly 2 million to the dollar. But Iranian government officials continue to dismiss the Trump administration's sanctions announcement. Is there a disconnect between the political defiance we're seeing from the Iranian government and the actual impact of the sanctions on the ground?
8: Well, the sanctions have definitely had an impact, and the U.S. naval blockade, to be more specific, more still since the beginning of June. For ordinary Iranians, of course, this war, which did not spare them in the least, has been horrific. On top of that, there's major reconstruction costs that are now very difficult to finance because of Iran's relative isolation. And what exports had been getting out of Iran in the form of oil and other exports now have also dropped off. So Iran is no longer as free to trade as it wants. There are a number of overland routes that have been activated with neighboring countries, but those have a much reduced volume in terms of what they can sustain. And I do think you're right to suggest that the Iranian government, certainly the people that now seem to be having the most influence over decision making, a number of IRGC and military figures, believe that this economic blockade shows that the Americans are out of military options, and that actually they interpret this as a sign of American weakness. So they're not afraid to up the ante further and to threaten retaliation. And they seem also quite capable of carrying it out if they so choose. The question is whose negotiating position is going to strengthen further by that kind of escalation? Will time be on the side of the Trump administration, or is the Trump administration actually itself racing against the economic clock with, like I said, rising inflation in the U.S., deteriorating bond market, midterms coming up? In Iran, the government seems determined to ride this out, even if it means that the population will continue to suffer further in the near term. That's how I see the lay of the land as it stands right now.
1: Nicholas Mulder is an associate professor of history at Cornell University and a specialist in sanctions. He's the author of The Economic Weapon, The Rise of Sanctions as a Tool of Modern War. Thank you so much for joining us. Coming up, we look at how local officials in Illinois are collaborating with federal immigration agents despite a state law barring the practice. Stay with us.

0: Yellow Ice by La Santa Cecilia in our Democracy Now! Studio. This is Democracy Now!, democracynow.org. I'm Anjali Kamath in New York with Juan Gonzalez in Chicago. In more than a third of counties in the state of Illinois, local police, sheriffs, and even prosecutors have collaborated with federal immigration agents, leading to the detention and deportation proceedings of at least 150 people since President Trump returned to office, despite a state law barring the practice. Details of these secretive partnerships have been revealed in two new sweeping investigations by reporter Aura Bogado of Injustice Watch. As part of her investigation, Aura Bogado obtained police body cam footage from April 2025 when Riverton, Illinois police officer Brad Herzog pulled over 31-year-old Guatemalan national Daniel Torres Perez. Herzog ran Torres's name through a law enforcement database. Then Herzog's phone rang. It was the FBI.
1: Hello.
2: Officer, how are you?
1: Good. How are you?
2: Good, man. Hey, my central dispatch, or my, the FBI central dispatch is calling me up saying that every bell and whistle went off, saying you ran Daniel Torres.
3: You happened to
2: just encountered him?
1: Yes, I've got him on a traffic stop right now.
2: I'm sorry, you broke up. Can you say that again?
1: I have him on a traffic stop right now.
2: I'll be honest with you, sir. I know that you, this puts you in a weird bind. I know that he has a ICE warrant, which is what I was helping him out on, but I know you can't act on that. But I was under the impression he also had a state bench warrant.
4: I just read his column.
1: Okay, let me check and confirm it. Sangamon 734. Sir?
2: Yeah,
1: I'm good. Okay, yeah, everybody missed it. I don't see how, but yeah, there is an active warrant for him for DUI. No bond, so he will be going to...
2: I need that guy for an ICE warrant, but,
1: okay.
2: But I think you can take him under the state warrant, and that would hold him overnight, staying him, correct?
1: That is correct, sir.
0: For more, we go to Chicago, where we're joined by Aura Bogado, senior immigration reporter at Injustice Watch. Her two new investigations out today are titled, Illinois Promised to Protect Immigrants, Local Officials Helped Deport Them Anyway, co-published with The Intercept, and The County Prosecutors Who Became ICE Informants, co-published with Wired. Aura, welcome back to Democracy Now! Astounding investigation, incredible revelations. Talk about the role of cops, sheriffs, and prosecutors in sharing information with federal immigration agents in Illinois, a state that's supposed to be a sanctuary state. I mean, the Trust Act expressly prohibits this, or so one would expect. How is this collaboration happening, and is it legal?
5: Yeah, those are great questions. Thanks for having me, Anjali. Part of the reason that I came to Chicago was to really investigate how much of not only the Trust Act, but the many promises that are made by the state's leaders to its immigrant communities and to residents at large about protecting these communities was true. And what I found was a pattern over and over and over again, as you mentioned, in more than one in three counties, an agency, whether that's a police department, a sheriff's department, or even a county prosecutor, has worked with federal immigration officials to flag, detain, and deport at least 150 people. Those are 150 individuals whose lives were very often changed, you know, communities completely split apart. I've spent a lot of time not only, you know, going through records and paperwork and talking to the law enforcement side of this, but also with families. I've talked with more than 20 people who, you know, were in these records. A lot of them have been deported, mostly to Central America. And with their families, you know, this week, I think, you know, and a lot of our families' kids are going back to school, whether that's a pre-K or college. And I've been talking with children sort of this whole year, and sometimes they contact me when they miss their dad, because mostly the people who've been affected are overwhelmingly men. There are some women, but it's overwhelmingly men. And their children miss them, particularly at a time of change, you know, in the fall, not only here in Chicago, but throughout Illinois. In terms of what is and isn't legal, You know, it probably doesn't surprise a lot of people to know that law enforcement agents, you know, police and sheriff's deputies continue to work with ICE. What was surprising to me, and I think to a lot of people that I spoke with, is that county prosecutors who are prosecuting defendants for a variety of, you know, misdemeanor crimes and also more serious felony crimes, get in contact with ICE agents and often flag someone who wasn't already on ICE's radar, resulting in deportation. Sometimes the only reason that they reach out to ICE is because they say, for example, this person is homeless or this person doesn't speak English. You know, they have no premise to even know what a person's immigration status is, but they continue to reach out to ICE here in Illinois.
4: And Otto, what was surprising to me, I mean, there was a lot in your reporting on this that was really shocking, but this this almost like real-time communication between a local police on a traffic stop and ICE and, if, in other words, federal authorities almost monitoring what's going on. And because clearly in many of these so-called sanctuary states, there's a big difference between what happens in the major cities and what happens in the more rural areas. And in Illinois, for instance, Chicago is very different than downstate Illinois, the prosecutors and the police in those parts of the state. But this whole issue of how closely interlocked the ICE and federal authorities are with local police, could you talk about that a little more?
5: Sure. Prior to doing this reporting, I knew that, you know, there's sort of these data loopholes. If someone is booked into custody, a fingerprint will absolutely make its way to ICE, and ICE will try and do what it can to apprehend that person. What surprised me, and, you know, as we all saw in that video, and that's not the only example of it that we have, is that when someone is pulled over and an officer enters that name into dispatch, the dispatch then sends it to the Illinois State Police, which sends it to the FBI. The FBI then sends it to DHS. That's where ICE can sort of see that a person is there. And then the information that ICE may have, an administrative, you know, request, administrative warrant, administrative detainer request, is then routed all the way back to that officer in real time, and that can prove very consequential. The person who's pulled over in the video that we just saw, Daniel, he was deported a few months after that incident. He was never able to go back home to his family in Illinois, and, you know, so it's the stakes are really, really high. I also assumed that, you know, outside of Chicago, it would look very different. We have found here in Cook County that there are a lot of incidents that are similar. For example, in Tinley Park, which is here in Cook County, it's a little ways from Chicago, but, you know, you can take a train there. You can drive over there. There are officers who also interacted with immigration agents in real time. They didn't detain the person on site, but they provided crucial information to immigration agents, including, for example, when and where a person was working, their home address, in one incident, a mother's name. And so it's a lot of personal data that one would imagine wouldn't be shared because of the statutes that we have here in Illinois, and again, the many promises that, for example, our Governor J.B. Pritzker has made to these communities. But it continues to happen, and it does happen, like you said, in real time. And the consequences are really, really detrimental for families.
4: Yeah, and I wanted to ask you about that. This whole has there been any response from Governor Pritzker or the Illinois State Police Director Brendan Kelly to some of the stuff that you found? Did you attempt to reach the governor's office?
5: I did. Unfortunately, I didn't hear back from Governor Pritzker's office. I also didn't hear back from Brendan Kelly. Brendan Kelly is the director of the Illinois State Police. He is handpicked by J.B. Pritzker. And so what happens in his office, comes down in some ways from the top. He serves in Pritzker's cabinet. And so, you know, he enjoys that position. But the Illinois State Police, Brendan Kelly, did not get back to me, and neither did J.B. Pritzker. Unfortunately, you know, I don't know, more than 60 offices or so did not respond to my many requests for comment. I took a long time working on this investigation, and I made sure that these agencies had plenty of time to respond. Unfortunately, Pritzker's office didn't.
0: And Aura, you know, your piece for Wired has these incredible story about prosecutors, local prosecutors sharing information with federal immigration agents. And it's unclear whether they are covered by Illinois law. Is that right? Talk about the scale at which this is happening and also tell the story of the person you profile in that story, Rolando Perez Samayoa.
5: Yeah, so in one in six Illinois counties, I found evidence that county prosecutors are indeed sharing information with ICE and federal immigration agents. It essentially happens in one of two ways. Sometimes they will respond, a staffer or even the elected state county prosecutor here in Illinois will respond to a request either from an immigration court, an ICE agent, et cetera. They very often send you know, different police records, information about, you know, when and where to find someone. But oftentimes, we found that these staffers, these assistant prosecutors, and even the county prosecutors themselves will reach out to ICE. No one has to ask. The information is turned over. Some of what's shared there, for example, is when and where someone will be released from jail, when someone will appear at court. And again, these are the very defendants that their own offices are trying. Something important to remember is that, you know, when someone is accused of a crime, no matter how big or small in the United States, there are constitutional rights for everybody that is afforded to every person, right? Those rights are suspended in the immigration context. The bar that is needed to sort of prove a case for deportability is so much lower. You're also not afforded counsel as you are in a criminal case. And so the rights just could not be more different. They're really on different ends of the spectrum. And in the case that I write about, Rolando Samayoa, he was in a DUI. He, you know, told me that it's like one of his biggest regrets in life. He felt very, very bad about it. The first time we talked, he told me, you know, I moved to Illinois because it's supposed to be a sanctuary. He was originally going to go to Alabama and heard from social media, from friends and from family that this is the place to be. This is a place that was going to keep someone like him and his family safe. Instead, what happened was an assistant prosecutor in the county in which he was a defendant reached out to a Homeland Security agent and shared a lot of details. You know, the agent's first response was like, okay, we're on it. Later, he asked for more details. 3 weeks after that assistant prosecutor reached out to this Homeland Security agent, Rolando's home was raided. He was coming out. He had just had a birthday, and he was supposed to celebrate, and he was going out to dinner. As soon as he stepped out, ICE agents sort of surrounded him. His son saw this happening and was, like, coming forward. ICE agents perceived that as some kind of threat and aimed 8 guns at this child, a 17-year-old. And, you know, you can imagine what kind of trauma for anyone, you know, could incur from something like that. Again, this is a child. ICE did not deny that happened and instead, you know, it issued a statement about how it uses force and in what kinds of situations. And that, you know, within a couple of hours, they were taken out of Illinois and to the a St. Louis immigration office. Rolando has told me that he felt incredible pressure to sign a voluntary departure. They were put on a plane to El Paso and spent a night there. The very next day, they were walked over to Ciudad Juarez in Mexico, and they had to raise the money to head back to Chiapas, which is their native state. And again, those are the consequences. You can have someone who, you know, makes a mistake, you know, is in a DUI, is trying to do his part to rectify what happened. And, you know, unbeknownst to him, he always thought it could be, like, police that was looking out for him. For some reason, he didn't get on ICE's radar, it appears, until this assistant prosecutor let Homeland Security know.
0: Aura Bogado, we'll have to leave it there. Thank you so much for joining us and for this work. Senior immigration reporter at Injustice Watch, we'll link to your two new investigations. Coming up, incarcerated for life in Trump's war on the left. Stay with us.

0: Love's Got a Hold by Alicia Anderson and Lawrence Hobbs. This is Democracy Now!, democracynow.org. I'm Angelica Amat in New York with Juan Gonzalez in Chicago. We end today's show with Autumn Hill, an activist who was sentenced to 50 years in prison earlier this summer on charges stemming from an anti-ICE protest outside the Prairie Land ICE jail in Alvarado, Texas. In June, a federal judge in Texas handed down prison sentences ranging from 30 to 100 years to Hill and eight other protesters who are collectively known as the Prairie Land Nine. They were convicted of terrorism-related charges after federal prosecutors accused them of being members of an Antifa terror cell. Antifa stands for anti-fascist. During the July 4, 2025 demonstration, fireworks were set off and a police officer was shot and wounded. Former U.S. Marine Corps reservist Benjamin Song, who was convicted of the shooting, received a 100-year sentence. In a statement, he said he only fired his rifle because he believed the officer was about to shoot another activist. One activist, who wasn't even at the protest, was sentenced to 30 years in prison for moving a box of anti-fascist magazines and pamphlets. Our guest, Autumn Hill, says she left the protest before the police officer was shot, but she was still charged and convicted of rioting, providing material support to terrorists, conspiring to use and carry explosives, and using and carrying explosives. Hill and other activists had brought fireworks to stage a noise demonstration to show support for people detained in the ICE jail. She's profiled in a recent piece in Rolling Stone headlined, "Incarcerated for Life in Trump's War on the Left." In a few minutes, we'll speak to Rolling Stone reporter Jack Crosby. But first, let's turn to Autumn Hill in her own words. Democracy Now! Spoke to her by phone last week from the Johnson County Correctional Facility.
1: Growing up Christian, I was deeply moved by like the radical love tradition of Jesus Christ. And I saw civil rights leaders like Martin Luther King Jr. in American history and like the abolitionists of the Civil War era as being inheritors of that. I've always seen those as being, you know, those political goals as having a basis in a spirituality that is founded in radical love and that is founded in seeing every human being as equal, as equally worthy of love, as equally worthy not just of love in kind of a lovey-dovey, like, feeling sort of a way, but real material love, love that works itself out in actions of care and tenderness, and sometimes in acts of fierce protection and defense of the bodies and the rights of others from those who would seek to deprive them of those rights. Being outside of Fairyland on the night of July 4th was, for me, an act of radical love. You know, it was an act of solidarity with the immigrant community in the United States of America. Scripture talks about this idea that, you know, you love the alien, you love the stranger, you love the sojourner in the land, because that's who you are, actually. You know, I'm not a Christian per se anymore. I am part of what I see as being an interreligious, you know, tradition of radical love that includes, you know, Christians like Dr. King and his friend Vincent Harding, and Muslims like Malcolm X and Dr. Omid Safi, and Buddhists like Thich Nhat Hanh. You know, this radical love tradition to me is about the idea that justice is bringing love into the public space. The fact that this happened in Texas, in one of the most conservative parts of the country, this was the perfect storm for the Trump administration to finally be able to push through a case and to make an example out of activists and to kind of create this warning, you know, that if you resist the Trump administration in any way, if you resist police, if you resist the mass incarceration of immigrants, they are going to bury you. I'm absolutely being imprisoned, you know, for a political agenda.
0: That was Autumn Hill speaking to Democracy Now!'s Nicole Salazar from Johnson County Correctional Facility. Autumn Hill was sentenced in June to 50 years in prison on charges stemming from an anti-ICE protest outside the Prairie Land ICE Jail in Texas. We're joined now by Jack Crosby, senior writer at Rolling Stone magazine. His recent feature on the Prairie Land case is headlined "Incarcerated for Life in Trump's War on the Left." And his latest is "How Trump's War on the Left Will Come for the Center." Welcome to Democracy Now! Why did you choose to write about Autumn Hill? And tell us more about her. You had several conversations with her. And she's been in jail for almost a year now?
2: Yeah, thanks so much for having me. I've been writing about left-wing movements for a number of years, and I had some experience reporting in the specific communities that Autumn was a part of. I had never met her before, but I had met other activists in the Dallas-Fort Worth scene in past stories that I had done. But what I really feel like I've been tracking for several years now is a sort of organized, growing campaign by not just the Trump administration, some of this started during the Biden years, but by conservative forces in various governments around the country to create kind of a new playbook for criminalizing dissent. And Autumn's case, and I think more broadly the case of all of the Prairie Land defendants, was one of the most extreme examples of this. It was if you were a federal prosecutor trying to establish that, you know, anti-fascists were all violent and you kind of, it's not what the facts of the case said, but if you were trying to push that narrative on an audience that doesn't understand the full context of everything that is happening, you know, this was a goldmine for those federal prosecutors. And so I wanted to look further into that, and I wanted to look at the precedent that they were trying to set and what they might try to do with that precedent, and also what the ramifications of that meant for very normal, politically engaged people like Autumn Hill, who's now serving effectively the rest of her life in prison.
0: And she has been in jail since last July. What's her life in detention like? And she's going to be transferred to a federal prison soon, is that right?
2: The timing on when she'll be transferred to federal prison and sort of the chain of custody is all kind of up in the air. She often does not know, you know, at all when these things are going to happen. You know, when you're incarcerated, I think your life depends very much on people coming into your very isolated living situation and just sort of telling you how it's going to be. And that's very much been her life for the past year. For a lot of her time in Johnson County, for some of her time in Tarrant County, and some of her time in FMC Fort Worth, which is the only federal facility she's been in, she's been held in what's called administrative segregation. Sometimes there have been reasons put for this. Sometimes it's been because, as a trans woman, because of her gender identity in certain facilities, sometimes they're held in administrative segregation for security reasons. But what this effectively is it's solitary confinement. And she's been in different stretches in effectively solitary confinement for months at a time. She's not at the moment. As far as I know, I haven't spoken to her in a few days, but earlier this week, last week when I spoke to her, she was in a 26-person pod in Johnson County. So, you know, not a huge general population, but a much more, I guess, normal, given the circumstances, living situation.
3: And Jack Crosby, I wanted to ask you that this whole, what did the government have to prove this charge of material support for terrorism? What did it exactly mean? And also, how were these defendants, the impact of the Charlie Kirk assassination, which happened in September of 2025, did that have any impact on how they were prosecuted?
2: Yeah, it had a huge impact. So one of the timing of this case is really interesting. It happens sort of at one of these turning points in American history. So The incident at the Prairie Land Detention Facility happens on July 4th, 2025. Charlie Kirk isn't shot until several weeks later. So Autumn's lawyer told me that in the beginning when the charges first came down and they were arrested, this was much more a case that was focused on the shooting of a police officer, right? A few weeks after this, Charlie Kirk is shot, and after his shooting, the government kind of goes into overdrive in pushing to further criminalize sort of left-wing organizing within the United States. There's a presidential memorandum that's written and some executive orders. The most consequential of this is known as National Security Presidential Memorandum 7, I believe, or NSPM 7 for short. And in this memo, it basically lays out how the Trump administration considers the umbrella term of Antifa to not only be an actual contiguous group, which it is not, it is an ideology, but it considers that group to be a terrorist organization. And what NSPM 7 does as well is it outlines a sort of framework for how the government can go at breaking up that organization. And what we see in Hill's case is that after NSPM 7 comes out, the prosecution's entire sort of narrative about what happened in the case changes. And they start referring to the defendants in Prairie Land as an Antifa cell. And that really becomes the thing that I would say that they're trying to prove in this case. But as Autumn's lawyer has explained to me, the government doesn't really have a burden of proof in these things. NSPM 7 is not a legal framework. It's not something that has been, you know, precedent has been set by any courts on this. It is just something that the president has said and that prosecutors can then rely on to try and push a narrative to a jury, to the public. And there's no real burden of proof. They can just say that you're Antifa. And that becomes sort of gospel, according to the government, if they say it.
0: Jack Crosby is a senior writer at Rolling Stone magazine. We will link to your piece, Incarcerated for Life and Trump's War on the Left. We're going to continue this discussion and post it online at democracynow.org, and we'll learn more about material support for terrorism and how that relates to this case. And that does it for today's show. Democracy Now! Is produced with Mike Burke, Dina Guzder, Messiah Rhodes, Nicole Salazar, Nermeen Sheikh, Maria Tarasena. I'm Anjali Kamath. Thanks for joining us for another edition of Democracy Now!

0: From New York, this is Democracy Now!
1: Our objective is to sever every economic lifeline that sustains this tyrannical regime until Tehran stands alone.
0: The Trump administration has announced plans to escalate its economic war against Iran by issuing new sanctions and targeting Iran's trading partners. We'll speak to Cornell professor Nicholas Mulder, author of The Economic Weapon, The Rise of Sanctions as a Tool of Modern War. Then we look at how local officials in Illinois are collaborating with federal immigration agents, despite a state law barring the practice.
2: Well, it might not surprise you to learn that police are still working with ICE. Documents now reveal that county prosecutors are also feeding the agency information.
0: We will speak to Aura Bogado of Injustice Watch, and then we'll go inside a Texas jail to hear from Autumn Hill, an activist sentenced to 50 years in prison for protesting outside the Prairie Land ICE facility in Texas.
3: If you resist the Trump administration in any way, if you resist police, if you resist the mass incarceration of immigrants, they are going to bury you.
0: We will also talk to reporter Jack Crosby about his new Rolling Stone piece, Incarcerated for Life in Trump's War on the Left. All that and more coming up. Welcome to Democracy Now!, democracynow.org, the War and Peace Report. I'm Anjali Kamath. The Pentagon says it has resumed strikes on boats in the Eastern Pacific and the Caribbean after a two-month pause. On Monday, U.S. Southern Command said two people were killed after it carried out a, quote, lethal kinetic strike on a low-profile vessel operating along established narco-trafficking routes in the Pacific Ocean. Once again, the Pentagon provided no evidence the boat was carrying drugs. Since President Trump launched a boat bombing campaign nearly a year ago, Southcom says it's killed at least 223 people. Amnesty International has condemned the strikes as extrajudicial killings, a form of murder, saying they amount to crimes under international law. The Trump administration has outlined plans to tighten sanctions on Iran, warning that businesses, banks, and other nations could lose access to the U.S. financial system if they continue doing business with Tehran. On Monday, Treasury Secretary Scott Bessent announced Operation Economic Outcast, which includes secondary sanctions on trade related to Iran's oil, shipping, cryptocurrency, gold, and aviation industries. Bessent said countries have a timeline to sever ties with Iran, but provided no details on which countries would be targeted or when.
1: We are giving everyone the opportunity to remedy bad behavior. Why would I want to blow up the global financial system? We believe that it is important to level set and give people a cure period, but they should know that that will move very quickly and that we are serious.
0: Iran's key trading partners include the United Arab Emirates, Turkey, Iraq, India, Pakistan, and China, which is the largest foreign market for Iranian oil. On Monday, China's foreign ministry called on the U.S. to return to dialogue and negotiations.
4: Sanctions and pressure will not resolve disputes. They will only exacerbate tensions and escalate the situation, which is not in the interest of any party. China calls on the relevant parties to act rationally and with restraint and avoid taking any measure that may further escalate tensions or deal a blow to the global economic growth and financial stability.
0: Iran has condemned the sanctions as an act of war. A spokesperson for the Islamic Revolutionary Guard Corps said they show the U.S. is resorting to economic warfare after it was defeated on the battlefield. We'll have more on this story after headlines. The Supreme Court has lifted a lower court's injunction on President Trump's executive order seeking to limit mail-in voting ahead of November's midterm elections. Trump's order directs the Department of Homeland Security to create state-by-state lists of eligible voters who are citizens. The U.S. Postal Service would then use the list provided by states to assess if voters should be allowed to vote by mail. On Monday, justices ruled 6-3 that California and 22 other states lacked standing to sue over the issue. The ruling, however, did not address whether Trump had authority to impose the rules. The court's three liberal justices dissented. Justice Ketanji Brown Jackson warned that the majority opinion, quote, needlessly injects chaos and uncertainty into the upcoming midterm elections. Meanwhile, a separate nationwide injunction against parts of the same order remains in place. This all comes as Trump seeks Senate confirmation for four loyalists he's nominated to vacancies on the Board of Governors of the U.S. Postal Service. Three of them have expressed doubts that Joe Biden won the 2020 presidential election. President Trump on Monday threatened to increase U.S. tariffs on Canadian cars, trucks, and auto parts to 50% starting next year. Trump's threat came just days after the U.S. imposed 50% tariffs on roughly $20 billion of other Canadian goods, prompting Prime Minister Mark Carney to announce plans to impose retaliatory tariffs beginning on September 8th. On Monday, Carney said Canada would return to trade talks only if the Trump administration changes tactics.
5: When the Americans go to the negotiation table first with the right attitude towards our industries and a true partnership, of course we'll come to the negotiating table.
0: In Gaza, Israel launched a wave of attacks on Monday, hitting a mosque, a water desalination plant, and tents housing displaced Palestinians. At least seven people were killed, including two children. In central Gaza, an Israeli strike hit a house in the Burej refugee camp, killing a four-year-old boy. In Khan Yunis, another child died from gunshot wounds after Israeli forces fired on her. This is Abu Amra, a Palestinian man at the site of the damaged mosque.
6: This mosque has been here since the day we were born. Today, I'm about 48.

0: headlines and on our screens, we have seen civilians attacked. We have seen neighborhoods erased. We have even seen perpetrators celebrating what they have done. That is why Gaza has been so often described as the world's first live stream genocide. What Israel has done in Gaza and the role Western governments have played in enabling it has become one of the defining moral tests of our time. Today, this council has the opportunity to say enough.
1: In Haiti, a heavily armed gang killed dozens of people overnight Monday in a raid on Kenskoff, a farming community near Haiti's capital, Port-au-Prince. The UN reports at least 47 people were killed and 22 more wounded, with homes set ablaze, prompting outrage from survivors over the Haitian government's failure to protect them from repeated deadly attacks.
2: We live in humiliation. The government has done nothing for us. The blood of the population does not stop flowing in Kenskoff. The Prime Minister has to say something to the people in Kenskoff now. We cannot take it anymore.
1: The UN's Human Rights Agency reports hundreds of criminal groups in Haiti have killed over 16,000 people since early 2022. That's compounded an existing humanitarian crisis, with 6.4 million Haitians requiring assistance and nearly 1.5 million internally displaced. Despite that, the U.S. last week announced twice-weekly deportation flights to Haiti after a Supreme Court ruling allowed the Trump administration to end temporary protected status for an estimated 350,000 Haitians. The Trump administration has announced plans to revoke the visas of asylum seekers. The State Department will revoke so-called B-1 and B-2 visas issued for business and tourism travel between 2016 and 2026, whose holders have applied for or are now seeking asylum. The Associated Press puts the number of affected people at 200,000. If the administration follows through with its plans, it would be the largest single mass revocation of visas in U.S. history. Meanwhile, the Trump administration again announced plans to charge employers a fee of over $103,000 to hire skilled foreign workers through the H-1B visa program. The revenue would be used to fund ICE. President Trump had tried to implement a six-figure fee last year through a presidential proclamation, but a judge ruled against it in June. In Florida, ICE arrested a mother and daughter who were seriously injured in a car crash and brought to a hospital. According to family members, Grace Stephanie Calero Cabanilla and her 19-year-old daughter, Juliana Mia Cariel Calero, were placed in separate rooms after arriving at the hospital, and a sheriff's deputy began questioning the mother about her immigration status shortly after she arrived, while she was wearing a neck brace and had been given medication. According to family members, the mother had applied for political asylum, and her daughter's visa document was valid till 2030. Democratic Congressmember Al Green filed articles of impeachment Monday against President Trump over his violent mass deportation campaign. In his resolution, Green argues, quote, President Trump is abusing the powers of the presidency by operating United States Immigration and Customs Enforcement and Customs and Border Protection as his vicious, quota-driven, unaccountable paramilitary police forces, transgressing with anonymity and secrecy, assaulting people, committing and covering up unjustified killings of civilians. This comes as a U.S. Airman, Major Jason Watson, was arrested twice for calling for the impeachment of President Trump. He was officially criminally charged Monday for his comments. He faces three violations for contemptuous remarks about Trump, five violations for allegedly disobeying orders, and two violations for alleged conduct unbecoming of an officer. And Palestinian artist Suleiman Mansour has died at the age of 79. He was one of the leading figures in contemporary Palestinian art. He helped create a visual language of Palestinian identity, revisiting the land, exile, and occupation in works that frequently featured olive trees and traditional embroidery. He was born in Bir Zeit near Ramallah in 1947 and attended the Bezalel Academy of Arts and Design in Jerusalem in 1970. In 1994, he co-founded the Al-Wasitli Art Center in East Jerusalem to preserve Palestinian art and connect artists living in Palestine with other Palestinians in exile. This is Mansour in an interview with Al Jazeera in 2021.
3: I believe art in our situation, where when you don't have a homeland, when you don't have a country, a political thing, And when people deny your existence, you know, in Israel and many places in the West, they deny your existence. So art is a form of saying that we are here.
1: And those are some of the headlines. This is Democracy Now!, democracynow.org, the War and Peace Report. I'm Anjali Kamath in New York with Juan Gonzalez in Chicago. Hi, Juan.
4: Hi, Anjali, and welcome to all of our listeners and viewers across the country and around the world.
1: The Trump administration has outlined plans to tighten sanctions on Iran, warning that businesses, banks, and other nations could lose access to the U.S. financial system if they continue doing business with Tehran. On Monday, Treasury Secretary Scott Bessent announced Operation Economic Outcast, which includes secondary sanctions on trade related to Iran's oil, shipping, cryptocurrency, gold, and aviation industries. Bessent said countries have a defined timeline to sever ties with Iran, but provided no details on which countries would be targeted or when.
5: Treasury has mapped every node, every facilitator, and every network that Iran has used to smuggle oil and evade sanctions. Beginning today, the actions of Treasury and other agencies will tighten the noose and block every potential source of revenue that funds the IRGC and the evil Iranian regime. We are enforcing a zero leakage approach. There will be no minimal breathing space for the regime to rebuild its capacity to inflict terror against America and the world. The final refuge of this regime is the mistaken conclusion of nations that still finance the Iranian threat in the hopes of evading it. It is no longer acceptable to operate in the gray spaces of this conflict. Countries cannot claim they are blind to enabling this activity.
1: After Treasury Secretary Scott Bessent finished his remarks, he took questions from reporters.
6: You described this as an economic D-Day, but D-Day wasn't a threat of an invasion, and the U.S. didn't give a timeline to Germany. So why not impose the sanctions today?
5: Well, we are giving everyone the opportunity to remedy bad behavior. Why would I want to blow up the global financial system?
1: Iran has threatened to retaliate against the U.S. in a, quote, seismic manner. Iranian officials have said that any country supporting the new U.S. economic restrictions would be considered an enemy. This is Iran's economy minister, Ali Madanizadeh.
2: Naturally, they want to wage economic terrorism against us, and we have our own tools as well. We know how to play this game. This time, they should not think their response will be purely defensive and that we will only defend ourselves. They should also expect us to go on the offensive. The era of an unpopular world is over. As you have seen, two of the world's major countries rejected these new sanctions and this new plan and refused to go along with them. We are almost certain that many other countries, whether officially or unofficially, will also refuse to accept them. And, God willing, they will fail.
1: To talk more about the U.S. economic war against Iran, we are joined now by Nicholas Mulder. He's an associate professor of history at Cornell University and a specialist in sanctions. He's the author of The Economic Weapon, The Rise of Sanctions as a Tool of Modern War. Nicholas Mulder, welcome to Democracy Now! Your response to this announcement yesterday, there's not a lot of details on enforcement. And what does this mean for China? China is Iran's largest economic trading partner, buys over 80% of its oil, and President Trump is set to meet with the Chinese premier next month.
7: Yeah, thank you for having me. I think that this announcement really shows that the United States is trying to increase the pressure on Iran, but is primarily doing so at the moment by rhetorical means and a kind of psychological warfare. Of course, Iran has been under a naval blockade imposed by the United States since June. The Iranian economy is feeling the pressure of that. And the announcement yesterday was very short, as you mentioned, on details. There was a hint that a major global financial institution might be designated under the sanctions soon, but that too was left very vague. It could have been a veiled threat towards China. It could have been a sort of general attempt to create a chilling effect around these transactions. The reality is that at this point, there are relatively few sanctions that the United States can take that directly affect Iran. There were some things thrown in to the announcement and to the designations by the Treasury, such as a ban on all remaining remittances to Iran, a ban ban on remaining academic and sports exchanges. But these really just seem gratuitous ways to try and show that this is an attempt to isolate Iran even further. They weren't really materially all that meaningful, and to the extent that they are, they hurt ordinary Iranians and not the government. The real way that the U.S. is going to try and enforce these sanctions is by putting pressure on third countries trading with Iran. And I think that's where it's going to be an open question whether these sanctions will be as forceful as Besson wants them to be. The big trading partner, as you already mentioned, is China, but we're also talking about Pakistan, Turkey, India, and a number of other countries that trade a lot with Iran. And, you know, that see that they have every right to, that these are, at the end of the day, just American sanctions. They're not international legal measures. And these countries claim and for themselves the right to sovereign make sovereign decisions about who they can trade with and who they cannot. The Chinese have already announced that they're going to not just ignore them, but even make sure that countries and companies within China will not comply with them. And recently, Chinese courts have also begun to put sanctions on companies that complied with American sanctions. So I think that this is no longer an empty counter threat either. And the stakes are pretty high when it comes to the relationship with China, because, of course, the United States is in a very fragile truce, if you could still call it that, on the trade war. So any excessive pressure on China, I think, is going to be very likely to reopen that. And there's already been a tit-for-tat spate of measures in the last few weeks dealing with tariffs about overcapacity, restrictions on drone exports and imports. That suggests that this U.S.-China trade truce might be unraveling. And I think this Iran sanctions episode is really likely to further unravel that if the U.S. goes through with secondary sanctions enforcement.
4: And Professor Mulder, about this issue of a potential sanctions on large financial institutions, most people are not aware that about four of the 10 largest banks in the world are Chinese banks, headquartered in China. If you include HSBC, which is in Hong Kong, it's half of the largest financial institutions in the world have direct ties with China. So what would be the impact of any attempt to sanction, for instance, a major Chinese bank or institution?
7: So initially, it would depend on what kind of sanctions are placed on that bank, whether this is blocking them from participation in dollar markets or whether it's done through a full blocking order. There's a different range of sanctions that the U.S. could take. The impact for the Chinese would be that they would have difficulty immediately accessing the U.S. financial system, but that cuts both ways. They have a lot of reserves saved up, and it would almost automatically also have a major effect on Asian financial markets. These Chinese banks hold large amounts of reserves in Hong Kong, but also in Singapore and other markets, and that will cause liquidity issues there. So I think that this is something that can't really be sized up that quickly. Like you mentioned, the largest bank, industrial and commercial bank of China, ICBC, it's the single largest financial institution by assets. And so we're dealing really with hundreds of billions of dollars in assets. I very much doubt that the American government at this particular moment would choose to put sanctions on China's largest bank, given that the Chinese have also shown that they will immediately retaliate with rare earth export controls. They could retaliate by taking measures against all kinds of U.S. foreign investment in China. There is still, of course, a significant degree of American capital in China, so they could counter freeze, and that could very quickly escalate. And at this moment, of course, we should sketch the broader picture here, which is that the United States has entered a period where its own sovereign debt, the treasury market, is no longer as stable as it once was. The rates are very high, and Besson has spent the last 2 weeks desperately trying to talk down the treasury yield, trying to make sure that American government debt remains an attractive asset class to invest in. But bigger question marks have really emerged over that. So if he puts really aggressive sanctions on Iran, it will very quickly tend to backfire against American economic conditions. And there's two ways. One of them could be through the China channel. The other one could be by further removing oil from global markets. If there is a significant oil importer, say India, that is immediately and quickly cut off, by American secondary sanctions, then what you might see is an immediate pass-through into U.S. inflation, expectations that interest rates are going to go up. We're coming up against the Federal Reserve meeting soon in the coming week, and an announcement by Kevin Warsh at the Jackson Hole Symposium about interest rates. And that is certain to feed into the Treasury market immediately, and that would be exactly the opposite of what Bessent is trying to achieve. So I see that announcement of him yesterday and the way that he handled the questions as of a piece with his broader attempt to talk the bond market into submission, or at least a kind of quietude, to try and get the bond vigilantes off the back of the American Treasury. The issue is, of course, here that the bond market, as well as other countries, get a vote as well. And the space for maneuver that the U.S. has in using these tools of very coercive economic statecraft has narrowed.
4: And I'm wondering also the issue of the United Arab Emirates. Before Bessent's announcement, the UAE announced that it was ending trade relations with Iran. Can you talk about the significance of this? That in fact, while all this these hostilities have been going on, trade across the Persian Gulf between the UAE and Iran has continued for all of these months.
7: Yes, so the UAE has always been an important trading partner for Iran. There's also a very large Iranian diasporic community there and people who move back and forth between Iran and the Emirates. And it has long been a hub for a lot of commercial companies, but that also includes the IRGC, Iranian state companies, as well as private entities. So that's long been the case. It's also been the case that the Emirates, of course, was a major target of the initial Iranian retaliation against the American and Israeli attack after February. But then in the last 6 to 8 weeks, Iranian attacks on the Emirates really fell off dramatically. And there's been quite plausible speculation that this was because there was an arrangement that was reached between the Emirates and the Iranian government, and a certain modicum of trade was reallowed in exchange, perhaps also for Emirati payments or unfreezing of frozen Iranian assets there. Now, if the Trump administration, as the Emiratis appear to signal, has now reimposed these sanctions, and the Emiratis at least want to suggest that they are complying, two things can be happening. Either they have reimposed these restrictions, in which case they would invite pretty prompt Iranian retaliation, or they're trying to take action against a certain big headline set of commercial activities while allowing under the surface some of it to continue. I think one should not underestimate the fact that the Gulf countries have been forced in recent months to really recalibrate their relationships both to the United States, but also to China and to a number of other countries. And they realize that the United States is less able to protect them, that American actions against Iran expose them to retaliation, and that means both increased assertiveness on their own part militarily and geopolitically, but also developing their own relations with regional powers. And that includes eventually, I think, some kind of modus vivendi with Iran. So there's definitely been, I think, a lot of signaling, but we cannot take the Emirati announcement completely at face value either. The proof will have to be in analyzing commercial data and trade data in the months to come. And only in time can we tell if this is really what's happening.
1: Nicholas Mulder, how is this playing out in Iran? I mean, yesterday the Iranian rial dropped to a record low of nearly 2 million to the dollar. But Iranian government officials continue to dismiss the Trump administration's sanctions announcement. Is there a disconnect between the political defiance we're seeing from the Iranian government and the actual impact of the sanctions on the ground?
7: Well, the sanctions have definitely had an impact, and the U.S. naval blockade, to be more specific, more still since the beginning of June. For ordinary Iranians, of course, this war, which did not spare them in the least, has been horrific. On top of that, there's major reconstruction costs that are now very difficult to finance because of Iran's relative isolation. And what exports had been getting out of Iran in the form of oil and other exports now have also dropped off. So Iran is no longer as free to trade as it wants. There are a number of overland routes that have been activated with neighboring countries, but those have a much reduced volume in terms of what they can sustain. And I do think you're right to suggest that the Iranian government, certainly the people that now seem to be having the most influence over decision-making, a number of IRGC and military figures, believe that this economic blockade shows that the Americans are out of military options, and that actually they interpret this as a sign of American weakness. So they're not afraid to up the ante further and to threaten retaliation. And they seem also quite capable of carrying it out if they so choose. The question is whose negotiating position is going to strengthen further by that kind of escalation? Will time be on the side of the Trump administration, or is the Trump administration actually itself racing against the economic clock with, like I said, rising inflation in the U.S., deteriorating bond market, midterms coming up? In Iran, the government seems determined to ride this out, even if it means that the population will continue to suffer further in the near term. That's how I see the lay of the land as it stands right now.
1: Nicholas Mulder is an associate professor of history at Cornell University and a specialist in sanctions. He's the author of The Economic Weapon, The Rise of Sanctions as a Tool of Modern War. Thank you so much for joining us. Coming up, we look at how local officials in Illinois are collaborating with federal immigration agents despite a state law barring the practice. Stay with us.

0: Yellow Ice by La Santa Cecilia in our Democracy Now! Studio. This is Democracy Now!, democracynow.org. I'm Anjali Kamath in New York with Juan Gonzalez in Chicago. In more than a third of counties in the state of Illinois, local police, sheriffs, and even prosecutors have collaborated with federal immigration agents, leading to the detention and deportation proceedings of at least 150 people since President Trump returned to office, despite a state law barring the practice. Details of these secretive partnerships have been revealed in two new sweeping investigations by reporter Aura Bogado of Injustice Watch. As part of her investigation, Aura Bogado obtained police body cam footage from April 2025 when Riverton, Illinois police officer Brad Herzog pulled over 31-year-old Guatemalan national Daniel Torres Perez. Herzog ran Torres's name through a law enforcement database. Then Herzog's phone rang. It was the FBI.
1: Hello.
2: Officer, how are you?
1: Good, how are you?
2: Good, man. Hey, my central dispatch, or my, the FBI central dispatch is calling me up saying that every bell and whistle went off, saying you ran Daniel Torres Perez. You happen to just encountered him?
1: Yes, I've got him on a traffic stop right now.
2: I'm sorry, you broke up. Can you say that again?
1: I have him on a traffic stop right now.
2: I'll be honest with you, sir. I know that you this puts you in a weird bind. I know that he has a ICE warrant, which is what I was helping him out on, but I know you can't act on that. But I was under the impression he also had a state bench warrant.
3: I just read his column.
1: Okay, let me check and confirm it. Sangamon 734. Sir? Everybody missed it. I don't see how, but yeah, there is an active warrant for him for DUI. No bond, so he will be going to...
2: I need that guy for an ICE warrant, but I think you can take him under the state warrant, and that would hold him overnight and stay him, correct?
1: That is correct, sir.
0: For more, we go to Chicago, where we're joined by Aura Bogado, senior immigration reporter at Injustice Watch. Her two new investigations out today are titled, Illinois Promised to Protect Immigrants, Local Officials Helped Deport Them Anyway, co-published with The Intercept, and The County Prosecutors Who Became ICE Informants, co-published with Wired. Aura, welcome back to Democracy Now! Astounding investigation, incredible revelations. Talk about the role of cops, sheriffs, and prosecutors in sharing information with federal immigration agents in Illinois, a state that's supposed to be a sanctuary state. I mean, the Trust Act expressly prohibits this, or so one would expect. How is this collaboration happening, and is it legal?
4: Yeah, those are great questions. Thanks for having me, Anjali. Part of the reason that I came to Chicago was to really investigate how much of not only the Trust Act, but the many promises that are made by the state's leaders to its immigrant communities and to residents at large about protecting these communities was true. And what I found was a pattern over and over and over again, as you mentioned, in more than one in three counties, an agency, whether that's a police department, a sheriff's department, or even a county prosecutor, has worked with federal immigration officials to flag, detain, and deport at least 150 people. Those are 150 individuals whose lives were very often changed, you know, communities completely split apart. I've spent a lot of time not only, you know, going through records and paperwork and talking to the law enforcement side of this, but also with families. I've talked with more than 20 people who, you know, were in these records. A lot of them have been deported, mostly to Central America, and with their families. You know, this week, I think, you know, and a lot of our families' kids are going back to school, whether that's pre-K or college. And I've been talking with children sort of this whole year, and sometimes they contact me when they miss their dad, because mostly the people who've been affected are overwhelmingly men. There are some women, but it's overwhelmingly men. And their children miss them, particularly at a time of change, you know, in the fall, not only here in Chicago, but throughout Illinois. In terms of what is and isn't legal, You know, it probably doesn't surprise a lot of people to know that law enforcement agents, you know, police and sheriff's deputies continue to work with ICE. What was surprising to me, and I think to a lot of people that I spoke with, is that county prosecutors who are prosecuting defendants for a variety of, you know, misdemeanor crimes and also more serious felony crimes, get in contact with ICE agents and often flag someone who wasn't already on ICE's radar, resulting in deportation. Sometimes the only reason that they reach out to ICE is because they say, for example, this person is homeless or this person doesn't speak English. You know, they have no premise to even know what a person's immigration status is, but they continue to reach out to ICE here in Illinois.
3: And Otto, what was surprising to me, I mean, there was a lot in your reporting on this that was really shocking, but this this almost like real-time communication between a local police on a traffic stop and ICE and, in other words, federal authorities almost monitoring what's going on. And because clearly in many of these so-called sanctuary states, there's a big difference between what happens in the major cities and what happens in the more rural areas. And in Illinois, for instance, Chicago is very different than downstate Illinois, the prosecutors and the police in those parts of the state. But this whole issue of how closely interlocked the ICE and federal authorities are with local police, could you talk about that a little more?
4: Sure. Prior to doing this reporting, I knew that, you know, there's sort of these data loopholes. If someone is booked into custody, a fingerprint will absolutely make its way to ICE, and ICE will try and do what it can to apprehend that person. What surprised me, and, you know, as we all saw in that video, and that's not the only example of it that we have, is that when someone is pulled over and an officer enters that name into dispatch, the dispatch then sends it to the Illinois State Police, which sends it to the FBI. The FBI then sends it to DHS. That's where ICE can sort of see that a person is there. And then the information that ICE may have, an administrative, you know, request, administrative warrant, administrative detainer request, is then routed all the way back to that officer in real time, and that can prove very consequential. The person who's pulled over in the video that we just saw, Daniel, he was deported a few months after that incident. He was never able to go back home to his family in Illinois, and you know, so it's the stakes are really, really high. I also assumed that, you know, outside of Chicago, it would look very different. We have found here in Cook County that there are a lot of incidents that are similar. For example, in Tinley Park, which is here in Cook County, it's a little ways from Chicago, but you know, you can take a train there. You can drive over there. There are officers who also interacted with immigration agents in real time. They didn't detain the person on site, but they provided crucial information to immigration agents, including, for example, when and where a person was working, their home address, in one incident, a mother's name. And so it's a lot of personal data that one would imagine wouldn't be shared because of the statutes that we have here in Illinois, and again, the many promises that, for example, our Governor J.B. Pritzker has made to these communities. But it continues to happen, and it does happen, like you said, in real time. And the consequences are really, really detrimental for families.
3: Yeah, and I wanted to ask you about that. This whole has there been any response from Governor Pritzker or the Illinois State Police Director Brendan Kelly to some of the stuff that you found? Did you attempt to reach the governor's office?
4: I did. Unfortunately, I didn't hear back from Governor Pritzker's office. I also didn't hear back from Brendan Kelly. Brendan Kelly is the director of the Illinois State Police. He is handpicked by J.B. Pritzker. And so what happens in his office, comes down in some ways from the top. He serves in Pritzker's cabinet. And so, you know, he enjoys that position. But the Illinois State Police, Brendan Kelly, did not get back to me, and neither did J.B. Pritzker. Unfortunately, you know, I don't know, more than 60 offices or so did not respond to my many requests for comment. I took a long time working on this investigation, and I made sure that these agencies had plenty of time to respond. Unfortunately, Pritzker's office didn't.
0: And Aura, you know, your piece for Wired has these incredible story about prosecutors, local prosecutors sharing information with federal immigration agents. And it's unclear whether they are covered by Illinois law. Is that right? Talk about the scale at which this is happening and also tell the story of the person you profile in that story, Rolando Perez Samayoa.
4: Yeah, so in one in six Illinois counties, I found evidence that county prosecutors are indeed sharing information with ICE and federal immigration agents. It essentially happens in one of two ways. Sometimes they will respond, a staffer or even the elected state county prosecutor here in Illinois will respond to a request either from an immigration court, an ICE agent, et cetera. They very often send, you know, different police records, information about, you know, when and where to find someone. But oftentimes we found that these staffers, these assistant prosecutors, and even the county prosecutors themselves will reach out to ICE. No one has to ask. The information is turned over. Some of what's shared there, for example, is when and where someone will be released from jail, when someone will appear at court. And again, these are the very defendants that their own offices are trying. Something important to remember is that, you know, when someone is accused of a crime, no matter how big or small in the United States, there are constitutional rights for everybody that is afforded to every person, right? Those rights are suspended in the immigration context. The bar that is needed to sort of prove a case for deportability is so much lower. You're also not afforded counsel as you are in a criminal case. And so the rights just could not be more different. They're really on different ends of the spectrum. And in the case that I write about, Rolando Samayoa, he was in a DUI. He, you know, told me that it's like one of his biggest regrets in life. He felt very, very bad about it. The first time we talked, he told me, you know, I moved to Illinois because it's supposed to be a sanctuary. He was originally going to go to Alabama and heard from social media, from friends and from family that this is the place to be. This is a place that was going to keep someone like him and his family safe. Instead, what happened was an assistant prosecutor in the county in which he was a defendant reached out to a Homeland Security agent and shared a lot of details. You know, the agent's first response was like, okay, we're on it. Later, he asked for more details. 3 weeks after that assistant prosecutor reached out to this Homeland Security agent, Rolando's home was raided. He was coming out. He had just had a birthday, and he was supposed to celebrate, and he was going out to dinner. As soon as he stepped out, ICE agents sort of surrounded him. His son saw this happening and was, like, coming forward. ICE agents perceived that as some kind of threat and aimed 8 guns at this child, a 17-year-old. And, you know, you can imagine what kind of trauma for anyone, you know, could incur from something like that. Again, this is a child. ICE did not deny that happened and instead, you know, issued a statement about how it uses force and in what kinds of situations. And that, you know, within a couple of hours, they were taken out of Illinois and to the a St. Louis immigration office. Rolando has told me that he felt incredible pressure to sign a voluntary departure. They were put on a plane to El Paso and spent a night there. The very next day, they were walked over to Ciudad Juarez in Mexico, and they had to raise the money to head back to Chiapas, which is their native state. And again, those are the consequences. You can have someone who, you know, makes a mistake, you know, is in a DUI, is trying to do his part to rectify what happened. And, you know, unbeknownst to him, he always thought it could be, like, police that was looking out for him. For some reason, he didn't get on ICE's radar, it appears, until this assistant prosecutor let Homeland Security know.
0: Aura Bogado, we'll have to leave it there. Later. Thank you so much for joining us and for this work. Senior immigration reporter at Injustice Watch, we'll link to your two new investigations. Coming up, incarcerated for life in Trump's war on the left. Stay with us.

0: Love's Got a Hold by Alicia Anderson and Lawrence Hobbs. This is Democracy Now!, democracynow.org. I'm Anjali Kamath in New York with Juan Gonzalez in Chicago. We end today's show with Autumn Hill, an activist who was sentenced to 50 years in prison earlier this summer on charges stemming from an anti-ICE protest outside the Prairieland ICE jail in Alvarado, Texas. In June, a federal judge in Texas handed down prison sentences ranging from 30 to 100 years to Hill and eight other protesters who are collectively known as the Prairieland Nine. They were convicted of terrorism-related charges after federal prosecutors accused them of being members of an Antifa terror cell. Antifa stands for anti-fascist. During the July 4, 2025 demonstration, fireworks were set off and a police officer was shot and wounded. Former U.S. Marine Corps reservist Benjamin Song, who was convicted of the shooting, received a 100-year sentence. In a statement, he said he only fired his rifle because he believed the officer was about to shoot another activist. One activist, who wasn't even at the protest, was sentenced to 30 years in prison for moving a box of anti-fascist magazines and pamphlets. Our guest, Autumn Hill, says she left the protest before the police officer was shot, but she was still charged and convicted of rioting, providing material support to terrorists, conspiring to use and carry explosives, and using and carrying explosives. Hill and other activists had brought fireworks to stage a noise demonstration to show support for people detained in the ICE jail. She's profiled in a recent piece in Rolling Stone headlined, "Incarcerated for Life in Trump's War on the Left." In a few minutes, we'll speak to Rolling Stone reporter Jack Crosby. But first, let's turn to Autumn Hill in her own words. Democracy Now! Spoke to her by phone last week from the Johnson County Correctional Facility.
1: Growing up Christian, I was deeply moved by the radical love tradition of Jesus Christ. And I saw civil rights leaders like Martin Luther King Jr. in American history and the abolitionists of the Civil War era as being inheritors of that. I've always seen those as being, you know, those political goals as having a basis in a spirituality that is founded in radical love and that is founded in seeing every human being as equal, as equally worthy of love, as equally worthy not just of love in kind of a lovey-dovey, feeling sort of a way, but real material love, love that works itself out in actions of care and tenderness, and sometimes in acts of fierce protection and defense of the bodies and the rights of others from those who would seek to deprive them of those rights. Being outside of Prairieland on the night of July 4th was, for me, an act of radical love. You know, it was an act of solidarity with the immigrant community in the United States of America. Scripture talks about this idea that, you know, you love the alien, you love the stranger, you love the sojourner in the land, because that's who you are, actually. You know, I'm not a Christian per se anymore. I am part of what I see as being an interreligious, tradition of radical love that includes, you know, Christians like Dr. King and his friend Vincent Harding, and Muslims like Malcolm X and Dr. Omid Safi, and Buddhists like Thich Nhat Hanh. You know, this radical love tradition to me is about the idea that justice is bringing love into the public space. The fact that this happened in Texas, in one of the most conservative parts of the country, this was the perfect storm for the Trump administration to finally be able to push through a case and to make an example out of activists and to kind of create this warning, you know, that if you resist the Trump administration in any way, if you resist police, if you resist the mass incarceration of immigrants, they are going to bury you. I'm absolutely being imprisoned, you know, for a political agenda.
0: That was Autumn Hill speaking to Democracy Now!'s Nicole Salazar from Johnson County Correctional Facility. Autumn Hill was sentenced in June to 50 years in prison on charges stemming from an anti-ICE protest outside the Prairieland ICE Jail in Texas. We're joined now by Jack Crosby, senior writer at Rolling Stone magazine. His recent feature on the Prairieland case is headlined "Incarcerated for Life in Trump's War on the Left." And his latest is "How Trump's War on the Left Will Come for the Center." Welcome to Democracy Now! Why did you choose to write about Autumn Hill? And tell us more about her. You had several conversations with her. And she's been in jail for almost a year now?
2: Yeah, thanks so much for having me. I've been writing about left-wing movements for a number of years, and I had some experience reporting in the specific communities that Autumn was a part of. I had never met her before, but I had met other activists in the Dallas-Fort Worth scene in past stories that I had done. But what I really feel like I've been tracking for several years now is a sort of organized, growing campaign by not just the Trump administration, some of this started during the Biden years, but by conservative forces in various governments around the country to create kind of a new playbook for criminalizing dissent. And Autumn's case, and I think more broadly the case of all of the Prairieland defendants, was one of the most extreme examples of this. It was if you were a federal prosecutor trying to establish that, you know, anti-fascists were all violent and you kind of, it's not what the facts of the case said, but if you were trying to push that narrative on an audience that doesn't understand the full context of everything that is happening, you know, this was a goldmine for those federal prosecutors. And so I wanted to look further into that, and I wanted to look at the precedent that they were trying to set and what they might try to do with that precedent, and also what the ramifications of that meant for very normal, politically engaged people like Autumn Hill, who's now serving effectively the rest of her life in prison.
0: And she has been in jail since last July. What's her life in detention like? And she's going to be transferred to a federal prison soon, is that right?
2: The timing on when she'll be transferred to federal prison and sort of the chain of custody is all kind of up in the air. She often does not know, you know, at all when these things are going to happen. You know, when you're incarcerated, I think your life depends very much on people coming into your very isolated living situation and just sort of telling you how it's going to be. And that's very much been her life for the past year. For a lot of her time in Johnson County, for some of her time in Tarrant County, and some of her time in FMC Fort Worth, which is the only federal facility she's been in, she's been held in what's called administrative segregation. Sometimes there have been reasons put for this. Sometimes it's been because as a trans woman, because of her gender identity in certain facilities. Sometimes they're held in administrative segregation for security reasons. But what this effectively is it's solitary confinement. And she's been in different stretches in effectively solitary confinement for months at a time. She's not at the moment. As far as I know, I haven't spoken to her in a few days, but earlier this week, last week when I spoke to her, she was in a 26-person pod in Johnson County. So, you know, not a huge general population, but a much more, I guess, normal, given the circumstances, living situation.
3: And Jack Crosby, I wanted to ask you that this whole, what did the government have to prove this charge of material support for terrorism? What did it exactly mean? And also, how were these defendants, the impact of the Charlie Kirk assassination, which happened in September of 2025, did that have any impact on how they were prosecuted?
2: Yeah, it had a huge impact. So one of the timing of this case is really interesting. It happens sort of at one of these turning points in American history. So the The incident at the Prairie Land Detention Facility happens on July 4th, 2025. Charlie Kirk isn't shot until several weeks later. So Autumn's lawyer told me that in the beginning when the charges first came down and they were arrested, this was much more a case that was focused on the shooting of a police officer, right? A few weeks after this, Charlie Kirk is shot, and after his shooting, the government kind of goes into overdrive in pushing to further criminalize sort of left-wing organizing within the United States. There's a presidential memorandum that's written and some executive orders. The most consequential of this is known as National Security Presidential Memorandum 7, I believe, or NSPM 7 for short. And in this memo, it basically lays out how the Trump administration considers the umbrella term of Antifa to not only be an actual contiguous group, which it is not, it is an ideology, but it considers that group to be a terrorist organization. And what NSPM 7 does as well is it outlines a sort of framework for how the government can go at breaking up that organization. And what we see in Hill's case is that after NSPM 7 comes out, the prosecution's entire sort of narrative about what happened in the case changes. And they start referring to the defendants in Prairie Land as an Antifa cell. And that really becomes the thing that I would say that they're trying to prove in this case. But as Autumn's lawyer has explained to me, the government doesn't really have a burden of proof in these things. NSPM 7 is not a legal framework. It's not something that has been, you know, precedent has been set by any courts on this. It is just something that the president has said and that prosecutors can then rely on to try and push a narrative to a jury, to the public. And there's no real burden of proof. They can just say that you're Antifa. And that becomes sort of gospel, according to the government, if they say it.
0: Jack Crosby is a senior writer at Rolling Stone magazine. We will link to your piece, Incarcerated for Life in Trump's War on the Left. We're going to continue this discussion and post it online at democracynow.org, and we'll learn more about material support for terrorism and how that relates to this case. And that does it for today's show. Democracy Now! Is produced with Mike Burke, Dina Guzder, Messiah Rhodes, Nicole Salazar, and Nermeen Sheikh.
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This is Angle of View. Today is August 25th, 2026. I'm Will Hatman. Thank you all for finding a way to survive my six-week absence, and greetings from Toronto, Ontario, Canada, where I will be spending at least the next 4 years while my amazing wife completes her PhD program in English. That's the big thing I spent the past 5 months arranging at the expense of nearly all my free time, as well as a great deal of the unfree time that I used to put toward personal projects such as this show. It is with gratitude that I accept X-Ray's offer to keep up Angle of View from here, and while I won't indulge in the embarrassing self-flattery of calling myself an international correspondent, I will enjoy the fact that Toronto theaters screen a lot of movies that Portland theaters get much later or not at all. It will still be a few weeks before I can get myself back into a steady rhythm of movie going and writing. The contents of our apartment are still about 70% cardboard by volume. And then I will have to complete my Spielberg ranking project, which was something I originally thought up because it seemed easier than keeping up with new releases, and now has become its own albatross. But as it happens, I was able to steal a little time over the course of my hiatus to see a couple of major new releases, and I think those will do a nice job filling up an episode, so let's set that goal for this week, and we'll deal with the future when we get there. Christopher Nolan is now officially a tragic figure, so at least there can be one thing about his laughable crack at the Odyssey that feels Greek. His favorite thing in the world, the only thing he respects, is size. Yet he completely misunderstands it. He mistakes volume for weight. His movies are something different from spectacles, by which I mean something lesser. They are purely formal, perfectly self-involved exercises in the big and important image, untethered to the dramatic arts. When he gets a good performance, as he does here from John Leguizamo, it's an accident. He's like an architect who designs buildings so grand and imposing that they would be visible from space, but that have no entrances. In the story of how our culture prepared the ground for its own replacement by pure technology barf, this kind of image, the kind that can only stand on its own and for itself, plays a major role, and indeed a disproportionate percentage of the AI-generated major movie simulacra that I've been unfortunate enough to see have looked like Nolan. Good on him for speaking out against the tech, but he has served it a lot of food. It is his image that became the template for emulation, precisely because it has no dimensions to emulate. Even along the single thin line of their operation, Nolan's movies trip themselves up constantly, and none more than this one. No story can feel important if every human element in it is ridiculous, and he continues to have no knowledge or curiosity about human relationships. He has never achieved a grasp of the most basic and obvious dramatic verities, the kind that become aesthetic verities by how central and crucial they are, like that you can't get invested in a situation without being invested in the people who are in the situation, and you can only build up characters if you let your actors work, and you can't get power out of an actor unless you let them breathe and find rhythms. And you can't give a scene gravity if you cut every half second, and why would anyone shoot a 3-hour movie in IMAX if its entire visual conception was smother the actors in close-up and then cut away from them as fast as possible? But as might be expected of a Best Picture and Best Director winner, Nolan just shrugs about these things and then announces he's going to take on The Odyssey. And in his hands, it becomes the biggest, definitely the loudest, movie of the year, full of enormous famous faces and extraordinary feats of scale for scale's sake, and bereft of human beings. Everything in the movie stands on a separate set of legs. It has no bearings. It is brimming with Homer's creatures and showcases hundreds of bodies in stages of transformation, suffering, and death, yet not a single thing that the movie has to show you gets anywhere near the sensual, not even in Hades. It's all rote effects showcase. The sirens are good for about 4 minutes of bad comedy. Penelope, a rudderless Anne Hathaway, is a frustrated modern divorcee. The climax is pure and unironic Schwarzenegger. The Cyclops seems to exist purely so that we can hear what the sound team cooked up for his howl of pain when he suffers his wound. And 10 seconds later, not even that matters anymore. We're on to the next thing, as we always are with Nolan, before we can get a chance to process the last one.
This story of a miserable wait is hurried through at such a juvenile ADHD pace that no feeling of any kind can pile up. You feel like you're being dragged around by a kid arriving at Disneyland an hour before closing. Yet this hyper-cranking makes the movie feel a good 40 minutes longer than it is. His screenplay took Emily Wilson's translation past vulgarity into sap. The dialogue is so banal and blanched and sanitary that there is no longer a trace of poetry in the poem. His arch-rationalism robs the story of its divine and magical aspects. He opens the film with a card that reads, "In a time of apparent magic, emphasis mine," and you can practically see his teeth gritted over that one concession. It's got all the hollowness and the imposed, vapid, anodyne modern morality of a 50s, 60s Hollywood biblical slash antiquity epic. Penelope is mortified to learn, as an adult, that her culture performs human sacrifices. Odysseus gets his screaming soldiers inside the walls of Troy and is then shocked and heartbroken when they begin helping themselves to rape and slaughter. Violation of Xenia, the Greek hospitality law, becomes the towering metaphor for all modern warmongering, and on it goes with the liberal chicken feed. But it's all joined to an overkinetic visual insecurity that is stinkingly contemporary, and that has now become Nolan's personal calling card. He probably would have been a very good director of music videos. Let's now make a hard turn from our least to our most self-aware director. Teenage Sex and Death at Camp Miasma is at once the safest and the most ambitious movie that Jane Schoenbrunn could have chosen to make at this pivotal moment in their career, and this is only the outermost of its contradictions. Like Schoenbrunn's first two movies, Camp Miasma is another therapeutic exercise, a purging of the artist's own anxieties about having gotten so involved in movies and television and internet lore during their formative years that their human development processes got routed through a network of media references, and the ensuing deeper fear that this might have left them unable to engage with the basics of human experience outside that mediatized context. The clear difference is that this time, the personal anxieties under investigation are about the artist's sexuality instead of their gender. But there is another difference between Camp Miasma and Schoenbrunn's earlier work that is more striking and happier. Their previous movie, I Saw the TV Glow, had a central contradiction and was unraveled by it. In that film, the TV show at the center of the story, the show that quickened the trans awareness of both main characters when they were in high school, was forced to serve double duty as two opposed metaphors. It was both the childhood fantasy world that they were supposed to leave behind as they strode into their empowered adult lives, and the literal place that they were supposed to return to and live in forever. In other words, it was both the road to gender identity fulfillment and the destination. In Camp Miasma, the central contradiction is that Chris, the queer filmmaker main character whose work concerns queer desire and whose own queer sexual awakening was delivered by horror movies, cannot achieve orgasm. She must learn over the course of the film to enjoy sexual gratification so that she can experience human connection, as well as bring her ideas about sex home to her body. And the way she manages this from inside the tangle of horror movie tropes that have nested in that part of her brain is to give over to them. Chris liberates her sexuality from the tunnel of media by going deeper in, and Schoenbrunn, by extension, is working through their own issues as a media-steeped queer movie maker by going deeper into movies about media, in the process unearthing riches much more valuable than the kind of cleverness at which most navel-gazing terminates. Any filmmaker can train a lens on their own insecurities, and these days, any filmmaker can climb up one level of perspective so that they can watch them watching themselves. Charlie Kaufman is only the most prestigious one to make a career out of it in this century. But where he and his ilk typically locate and label and stop, Schoenbrunn keeps going to the inside of the fears underneath: loneliness, disembodiment, feeling like a stranger to oneself, and discovers something trembling and sweet at the core of all sexual connection.
If the end of the film weren't so moving, we might wonder what it was all for. But in view of the shockingly tender place where we end up, it's difficult not to marvel at what Schoenbrunn has achieved. Instead of busting furiously out of their comfort zone, they have turned it inside out. The contradiction in I Saw the TV Glow was undiscovered and unfortunate, and it draped a shroud of confusion over the film's thematic processes. This time, the contradiction is about a character's confusion, and the film is about this contradiction, and the theme is nothing without it. It is the irritant that Schoenbrunn spends the movie's running time making into a pearl. As the movie opens, Chris, Hannah Einbinder, our protagonist, is traveling under heavy snowfall to the remote Pacific Northwest to meet Billy Presley, Gillian Anderson, the star of the original Camp Miasma movie, hoping to unlock some deeper understanding of the story and its cultural resonance, and hoping also to see for herself the look in Billy's eyes that activated Chris's sexual awareness when she was young. In the world of Schoenbrunn's movie, Camp Miasma was a summer camp slasher franchise along the lines of Friday the 13th, and Chris, a burgeoning filmmaker, has been in talks with a studio to revive it. Actually, it is an understatement to say along the lines. Its killer is considerably more surreal besides containing the gender concerns of Sleepaway Camp, but in every other way, including the typeface used on the poster, Camp Miasma is basically identical to Friday the 13th. Billy Presley, we are told, never appeared in another movie and became a recluse, while her one credit spawned its multiple waves of sequels and eventually became a camp classic, as well as a text for young queer scholars like Chris to analyze and rotate their love-hate relationship with in their minds, the way Sleepaway Camp is in our reality, though Schoenbrunn makes it clear that Sleepaway Camp exists in this reality too. When Chris's car spills into a snowdrift, her GPS announces that she has arrived at her destination, upon which she gets out and discovers that Billy lives at the actual summer camp where the first several films were shot. Billy has run away from Camp Miasma by moving to its center, in the first articulation of the theme. Chris has no overt intention of cajoling Billy into joining the cast of her reboot, but nor can she connect to her on a personal level with anything like ease or comfort. Partly because the character Billy played in the original movie is more real to her than the real Billy can ever be, and partly because Billy is so comfortable in her skin that it magnifies Chris's nervous energy by contrast. As their first meeting gets underway, Chris parries Billy's personal questions by giving rehearsed answers about her work, while they eat fried chicken onto which a whole audiovisual network of sexual cues has been transferred. A parodic sensual slow-motion montage puts extra crispy batter crunches and squelching dipping sauces under a microscope and reverb plate. Einbinder looks every bit the young millennial artist who speaks brilliantly and scholastically, which is to say from a safe distance, about queer identity and sexuality, but who has none of the self-possession required to close that distance and inhabit her own ideas. She can only look straight at Billy when making the kind of confident and usually intellectual declaration that she clearly has practiced in conversation and probably in pitches before, as about Hollywood's invasion and commodification of queer art. Whereas when trying to answer any question that cuts deeper than that, her eyes skip around the room and land on her shoes. During this sequence, you can't help but remember how comfortable Chris had appeared alone in her hotel room the previous night, smiling broadly as she watched a gas station DVD of Camp Miasma Part 6 while munching a dozen different kinds of candy and writing desire in her notebook, all caps, double underline. Even before the fried chicken scene, Chris was already in the habit of transferring sexual pleasure onto food, and it's right that it should be the preferred food of children, because she is essentially pre-sexual at 29. And Schoenbrunn has by this time already added another layer to our understanding of the shape of Chris by showing her in phone conversation with her partner Mary, Jasmine Savoy Brown, a bisexual woman with whom she is involved polyamorously, and making it clear that polyamory is just another self-applied label that Chris wears in order to construct a sense of secure identity from the outside in. She and Mary are clearly not emotionally close, and their sex life is fallow. Chris resents Mary's escapades with a mustachioed doofus named Thor, and Einbinder makes it clear that Chris blames herself, her own frigidity, for having driven Mary into Thor's arms.
Chris has little to give to anything other than her work, and she has set herself up this way inside her work because connection terrifies her. Billy is shaking her out of all of this in one evening, plying her with fried chicken, weed, proximity to the touchstone of her earliest sexual comprehension, and genuine curiosity about who she is underneath her ideas. Billy gives Chris her first taste of real desire, something in her chest instead of her notebook, and it hits her like both a dare and a threat. We are by now 20 minutes into the movie, and even while we, with the director's encouragement, see Chris as a self-insert and recognize the familiar beats of first-act table setting, we also recognize that we are witnessing the finest characterization work Schoenbrunn has ever done. Looming all the while over these two women and the connection that they begin to form is Little Death, the slasher from Camp Miasma, who in the lore of that series was raised as both a boy and a girl simultaneously and divided their time between the two segregated camps, and in the original film wears an outfit and a style that is split down the middle vertically. The character is literally bisected by the gender binary. After being tormented and eventually drowned in the lake by their fellow campers, Little Death sank to the bottom and would rise once per movie wearing an HVAC ceiling vent over their head to take revenge on that year's campers with a spear. The HVAC ceiling vent helmet, a telescope of concentric squares, becomes the foremost piece of iconography in the movie. It shows up everywhere, its resemblance to an early camera's accordion bellows unquestionably meant to echo the larger premise that Little Death is always watching, which becomes the vector by which the world of Camp Miasma bleeds through into the world that Chris and Billy are making together as they grow closer all alone at the real camp, as well as the visual illustration of the central idea which Schoenbrunn begins to dig at here, that people who grew up watching cannot know a lived experience separate from ideas of watching. Chris has nurtured academic ideas about Little Death for decades, but never does she or any other character in the movie mention that the name is a term for orgasm, though this will become the crystal center of the movie's theme before the end. As the two women sit together in the camp screening room watching Billy's personal print of the original film, the bleed-through begins in earnest. Almost nothing about the film seems true to the real appearance or conventions of early 80s slasher movies. And when we reach the peak sequence, a heroic one-shot of Little Death shooting upward from the bottom of the lake to spear almost every camper to death in one go, our bafflement turns to fascination. Everything about the sequence is wrong. From the fact that all the teens are killed in a single long massacre instead of being picked off one at a time, to the obvious CGI and the gore, to the POV one-shot technique that focuses on the killer instead of the victims, to the fact that the song playing is Counting Crows A Long December, which came out in 1996 and makes no aesthetic sense anyway. And since Schoenbrunn knows all of this, something extremely odd must be happening to Chris and Billy. Chris begins to get at it when she says, "I must have seen that movie 100 times, but never like this." We know as well as she does that her own intelligence will not be enough to help her figure it out. Billy, from both inside and outside the movie, is teaching Chris how to watch it, and how to watch her, and how to watch herself with new eyes, and not just a single pair of eyes, either. Between the movie's continual, fiercely smart self-commentary and the sincere and often wonderful surprises that arrive in its third act anyway, there is a great deal about teenage sex and death at Camp Miasma that is rather off-limits in a review. Its abstract successes exist inside the film's own discussion of them, and if I were to celebrate the concrete ones in the kind of detail typical for a movie review, I would undermine the movie's greatest pleasures, which would be doubly tragic in a movie about the rights and the importance of opening oneself to pleasures. But I can safely say that it is sweet and hopeful all the way through to the end, in a way that will feel cleansing to anyone who walked out of I Saw the TV Glow feeling stapled to the floor by despair. That movie's tensions were resolved only in the belief that it is impossible to integrate the psyche of the lonely, media-obsessed child into the healthy behavior patterns of the mature, socialized adult. And Camp Miasma wrings tears from your eyes by firmly insisting that the opposite outcome is equally within reach, that it is not hopeless for the kids who grew up watching, and that you can squeeze even more pleasure out of horror movies and candy if you find someone to share them with. Charlie Kaufman could never.
My theme music is by me and Johann Wagner. My logo design is by Aaron Robert Miller. Find these and more than 1,000 of my other reviews in writing at letterboxd.com/QUILLH. I'm Will Hatman, and I'll keep watching if you do.

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1: I'm Elizabeth Madrigal.
2: And I'm Karen Morrison.
1: And we're the hosts of the Women's Mosaic, where the real lives of women and girls are shared and celebrated.
2: In this space, we honor the feminine and amplify the voices of women speaking their truth.
1: The Women's Mosaic delves into the real lives of local women through story-rich interviews, learning what works and what doesn't to enhance the health and well-being of women in our community.
2: We strive to share unique perspectives, resource sharing, and instructions on how to be kind by any means necessary. 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

0: Today we are joined by Jasadia Lopez. She is a junior who attends the Arts and Academics High School in Vancouver and a youth and community organizer. Welcome to the show, Jasadia.
1: I'm happy to be here and honored for this amazing opportunity.
0: We're honored to have you.
2: Yep. To start off our conversation, we'd like to ask you to tell us one thing you'd like our listeners to know about you, and this can be anything.
1: Well, something that I always share when I'm introducing myself to someone is just a little fun fact. I found over 64 four-leaf clovers. I've kind of stopped counting, but I do have a photo album of the majority of them.
2: Wow.
0: I've never found one. My grandmother gave me one when I got engaged. That was it.
2: Really?
0: Where do you find them?
1: I just, sometimes during the day, I take the time to just crouch down and like look in the field and find them. Wow. I remember the first one I found is when I was like around probably 8.
2: Mm-hmm.
1: I was just crouching down in this park that we go to that has this fallen over tree, and I found one and I immediately ran to my parents, and he was like, "Oh my God, so lucky." And like
2: you
1: we rubbed
2: lucky.
1: It on my dad's wallet, and then I ran back and I found another one that day. I found two that day.
0: Wow,
1: really
2: that
1: nice.
2: Is lucky.
0: that's actually quite adorable.
2: That is cute. Did you ever see a leprechaun though?
1: I haven't yet. I'm still maybe when I reach 100.
2: Yeah. I'll tell you once I get there if I ever.
0: So you are already an experienced activist at 16 years old. What led to your interest in politics and government at such a young age?
1: I wouldn't say that it's necessarily an interest in politics and government that I have. It's more of a drive to serve and what I want for justice.
2: Mm-hmm.
1: My parents would never hide from telling me their past and their history, what they went through and what they kind of grew up with. And growing up, I was able to catch social cues and tension really well. So when I started learning about the civil rights movement and challenges that minority groups face, it was really easy for me to make a connection about what my family was enduring as a low-income household and from an immigrant background, and to those around me. I had also a very strong sense of justice, even as a child. So it was kind of a given that I would want to try to fix what was causing these difficulties for my parents and my community. And I remember asking my teacher when we were learning about the civil rights movement, and I just learned about Dr. King and all these, like who the president was, like who all these people were. And I asked her, like, would I, if I became an activist or if I became this type of person, would I be able to make the change that they have? And she told me yes. And ever since my parents can remember, I've been going on and on since first grade saying that I want to be president, because to me that was the highest level that I could be able to make change. And even now, I found like my own way mm-hmm. into that.
2: Mm-hmm.
1: And that has formed into an interest of politics and government, because to me that is my way that I can make change. And I've often been told that I'm a political person, but at heart, I don't fully believe that. What I believe in is equality and justice, and all I have to do is think of my parents and the stories that have been gifted to me to feel more reaffirmed in that belief. As, you know, no one is too young to be affected by the system we're in,
2: mm-hmm.
1: I don't think there should be like an age limit against who should be allowed to advocate against it.
2: That's right. In January, you represented your high school as a Washington State Senate page in Olympia. Can you tell us what that experience was like?
1: It was an amazing experience, and it was wonderful seeing a new perspective. As a youth lobbyist, I head up yearly to Olympia to lobby for bills and initiatives I'm passionate about with either nonprofits or just advocacy groups. I've advocated for immigrant rights, housing, environmental justice, just core beliefs and values of mine. But as a Senate page, I got to see Olympia in a different light than what I'm used to, where I normally would prepare a testimony and be passionately advocating for what I believe in. I was instead escorting other lobbyists for their meetings and seeing the work behind what I participated in. It was a bit difficult at first, but I got used to it. As a page, I had to be nonpartisan, and I couldn't really reach out to the groups that were coming in, even if we were with the same beliefs.
0: Right.
1: So it was really interesting and nice, because I also had an opportunity to meet all these different senators and representatives, but I can't just be asking them, like, hey, like, what's going on with this? What's going on with that? Yeah.
0: So that sounds like it was... Fun. Yeah. Well, it sounds like it was really interesting because you had to use so much restraint, mm-hmm. personal restraint, and, you know, it's very hard. The only thing I can say, I'm nonpartisan when it comes to my grandchildren. And that's probably the only way I can pull that off. Mm-hmm. And you know, but so I kind of understand the feeling of, nope, this is important that I, you know, walk this line.
2: Yeah. But I can understand because our nonprofit, we are nonpartisan, but you know, there's your heart and your mind that goes, oh, I hope people are paying attention to what this person is saying because you may not totally agree. And so I love having you see it from both ends of it and being able to make that decision at such a young age to say, you know what? Your heart just goes to social justice, not for some, but for everybody. That's cool.
1: And along with that, I also got to meet some amazing people who really added to my experience. And I kind of want to show some appreciation to my senator who sponsored me. I paged under Senator Adrian Cortez and the wonderful staff who was also helping me ensure that I was doing my job properly while serving the Senate. And I do want to share that my best experience of that trip was that before I went there paging, I was up in Olympia for Immigrant Advocacy Day. And one of the bills that I was advocating for got introduced to the Senate floor and it passed while I was in the room and in the chamber.
2: Yeah.
1: And it was really a moment that gave me a lot of motivation and right. determination in the advocacy that I do and just knowing that it really has an impact.
2: Yes.
1: Especially since the sponsor mentioned all the amount of people that signed in pro. And mm-hmm. I know that was me and I encouraged a lot of other people to do the same. So it was really nice.
0: Really rewarding.
2: That is
0: because you get to see in action the result of your advocacy, which is fantastic. So in addition to your academic studies, you are a community youth organizer. Can you give a few examples or just one of events you have led or organized and why they were important to you?
1: A lot of the events I either assisted with or help organize revolve around the same theme, a form of justice or advocacy. An event I organized independently with a high school partner was called Artist Day, where I went to my old elementary school and partnered up with the art teacher and the classes to provide art supplies and fun activities for the students grades K through 5th. We also hosted a donation drive called For the Artist, where we collected art supplies, where we donated. And some of the activities we did with the students included making clay monsters, felt dolls with clothing and hair they could customize, and paper flowers. One of the main reasons we wanted to create this event and give that experience to those kids is because my old elementary school is a Title I school, and as someone who struggled to obtain art supplies and was one that, and when I was their age needed confidence to pursue art, we wanted to give them that opportunity and inspiration. My more known events that I've organized are with the VPS school walkouts. They tie more with advocacy work that I'm passionate about, and the most attended one had over 1,500 students from both VPS and EPS.
0: Wow.
2: Mm-hmm.
1: I've also assisted with some community outreach events for environmental justice with my work from the Climate Adaptation Task Force with Fourth Plane Forward, where we brought in community members and shared resources and valuable information within our community. Overall, I think my main work has just been trying to provide or bring light to something within the community.
2: It's wonderful.
0: It's pretty amazing.
2: You have spoken about the value of teaching your testimony lesson. Can you explain what you mean by that?
1: A skill I believe every youth should have is the ability to advocate for themselves, their community, and what they believe in. In my How to Give a Testimony lesson, which I'm offering online now to reach more students, gives a format for students to follow if they ever wanted to speak before a school board, city council, county council, or state legislators. I've built it off my own experience and try my best to work with the students I'm teaching it to, normally in a classroom setting, so they understand and feel confident in what they wrote and are showing.
2: Mm-hmm.
1: We go over what a testimony is, a format to write it in, both fun examples and more realistic ones for those feeling confident, and practice speaking in front of the class. I've been teaching this lesson for 2 years now, and I feel very proud of the feedback and results I've gotten.
2: Mm-hmm.
1: Now, I notice that quite often that youth are expected to speak out about certain issues and have a voice in some area. But if we don't provide them with the necessary skills to do just that, I think it's an unfair standard. And that's kind of what I'm trying to achieve with my lesson, is giving youth, whether or not they want to actually use the skills, but giving them a chance to speak out if they wanted to or if they needed to.
2: Absolutely.
0: I'm just amazed at the deepness of your understanding of mm-hmm. this. I mean, I was very shy until I hit 21, and then something changed in my brain, and I haven't been quiet since. But prior to that, I was really not submissive. That's not the right word. I just felt, I didn't feel empowered, is the right way to say it. And so what you're telling us is you're teaching young people your mm-hmm. own age how to express their voice, how to express, you know, giving them the confidence they have the right to do that, and then telling them how to do it. You know, it's like learning how to braid your hair. You know, once you learn it, it's so easy, but it's, you know, I've seen men actually try to braid their daughter's hair.
2: It's awful. Sorry, Dad.
0: Yeah. So, but I mean, I have to commend you on that.
2: You're listening to the Women's Mosaic on KXRW. We've been talking to youth organizer Jasadia Lopez about her community activism and leadership. We are going to take a quick break to hear from our sponsors and then continue our conversation.

0: 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I'm Will Campbell, and since 1920, my family has owned and operated the Columbian and ensured its award-winning news coverage. 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

0: Thanks for staying with us. You're listening to the Women's Mosaic on KXRW. Today, our guest is Jasadia Lopez, who is a youth activist and a junior at the Vancouver Arts and Academics High School. Our conversation with her continues. One challenging part of adolescence can be the lack of full autonomy. So, you know, you've talked about basically empowering people, but does being informed and engaged through your community activism contribute to your sense of empowerment? And if so, in what ways?
1: I think yes, it very much does. There's so much in the world that is outside our circle of control, but I feel that with every step I take towards activism and action, my circle is expanding in areas I previously would feel more helpless in. Mm-hmm. When I first started into activism, I felt so much more frustrated about stuff and irritated, and since I thought there wasn't much that I could do. There were all these bills being passed that affected me directly while I was learning at school or just playing outside. Decisions being made without anyone who looks like me at the table or anyone that's around my age. And the impact of it all being felt in my day-to-day life. What I consider activism is more than just protesting or organizing. It's also being more informed and educated.
2: That's right.
1: And that's kind of where I learned more deeply about the parts in my life that I can control. And once I understood where these issues stemmed from, where I could get my voice heard and listened to, that irritation faded and got replaced with determination. And I'm very much more of a fan, instead of feeling kind of helpless to these issues that I'm put under with all these things that are out of my control, doing these little things like helping around the community or partnering up with people that are actively doing the work that I wish I could be doing has given me like a sense of resilience against it all.
0: Yes. And belonging and power. There is power in taking action, whatever the result is. You know, I mean, that's something that, I mean, the fact that you recognize the lack of control over some things.
2: Yes.
0: That is something I see adults 5 times your age still struggling with. You know, they still think they can control other people or every situation. And you know, it's just ridiculous. And there's only so much you can control. But you can always control your reactions and actions. And that's what you're telling us. I mean, Karen told me you were amazing.
2: She's amazing.
0: Yeah.
2: When she walks in the room, it's power. Yep. It's power. She knows she's going to win. Yep. She wears that, her crown, very well. Yeah. And it just makes me smile when I think about when we worry about the next generations, we don't have to. As
0: true.
2: Long as there are people who get it and then teach it to other people, but teach it at a level that everybody can get. And you don't minimize anyone. I've watched you for the last couple of years. And like I said, if I know that you could be at Clark County or city, I show up. I'll be running in there, sitting in the back eating gummy bears or something. But I will be there because I'm like, I get to see my next generations and I get to celebrate you. And not just only you, but other youth that said, you know what? Thank you for what you've done. I'm not going to fail you. I will finish your race. And guess what? We win together. So I'm just always impressed by you. I'm always amazed that you can understand what took us a lifetime, it feels like, to understand. But yeah. You can do it with grace. You have wisdom beyond your years because I know you had a great foundation. You had people that taught you, that allowed you to be yourself with respect and to honor your family and honor your family's name, Lopez. So I love hearing from you. But more than that, I like the fact that you say, I'm educating. I'm teaching because I won't always be here, but I want to make sure that the people coming up behind me are well-trained. So that's just amazing to me. You told me you are not a fan of parades. Is it enough for youth to protest, or should organizers focus on voicing demands such as policy change?
1: I want to quickly say thank you. But when I talk about that type of parade, I'm not thinking of a celebration of culture or bringing something to light. I'm thinking specifically when it comes to protests. When we have an organized youth all coming together, advocating for the same issue, there is so much more. And it's so powerful when youth do that, that I think that if we wanted to, we could make something happen.
2: Yes.
1: And in my experience, that has been the case. When I say I'm not a fan of parades, I think more that there can be so much more done, especially with all these people gathered for one issue and one cause. When we have the numbers, I really think, and I've said this before, that we need to add the strength into it by doing a single action, multiple actions. And in my case, with the youth walkouts, by having all those students walk out with me and demand the same goals and issues with me, I've managed to connect with my school board. They've reached out to me, and we're currently working on actionable steps that can impact the lives of those who are targeted by the issue we advocated for.
2: Yes.
1: And I think it should be known to any youth organizer or just organizers out there that there can be so much more done, and that if we have the chance, we should always tie in an action towards it or make a demand.
2: Absolutely.
0: So every parent would like to know how to help their child find direction and purpose. What do you think it was about the way you were raised and the experiences that you have had that resulted in your passion for civil rights?
1: I would like to start with something a mentor told me. Some people know right from the beginning what they want to be and pursue. For example, a kid could say that since they first started talking that they wanted to be a firefighter. And when they grow up, they will be a firefighter. And other kids, they need time and they need to try out new avenues and experience before fully deciding what they truly want and feel right in. Now, I was a fireman kid. I always knew what I wanted to do and be. I knew that I wanted to make change. And like I mentioned before, it just didn't make sense in my head that some people were treated this way and other people were treated this way. It just didn't click for me. And now I'm doing what I can do in ways that I know. And I mentioned it before, but my parents, just by simply sharing their stories with me, and the fact that my character is someone who wants to serve and help others, made it really easy to me to find my passion and my calling. My advice for parents is to not be afraid to tell your children how you became who you are today, your stories, your history, your just life experience, and to always try to be supportive of the spark that your child is showing. It might just be their calling, because my parents showed support from day one of what I said, all the nonsense that I said. And it's where I am now.
2: I think that's great advice to nurturers, parents, grandparents, anybody that youth look to as those strong leaders in your family. It doesn't matter how silly it is. They need to know that you hear them, that you are like, you know what, that's great. What can I do to support you get to your goal? Because a lot of people say, well, that's not what I would have wanted to do. I wanted them to be this. And it's like, that may not be their dream. And so to hear you say, you know, firefighter was who you are, because you're on fire. And I'm like, wow. And then to have parents say, you know, that's okay. That's a great goal. This is good. And to even allow other people to say, you know, I want to be that, be supportive of whatever that is. So you've indicated that you serve in your school and also your community. Will you share some tips that we could share with others about how to do this, how to get involved? You created a mental health board, which is extremely important for everybody during this time. But what are some tips that they can look at?
1: I think my tips for some students is just finding a problem and a way to address it. And I think it's also nice to notice that it doesn't have to be solving a big issue right off the bat. We don't all have to aim for this big moment of change, but just small things that make others feel seen and will impact them. For example, like the mental health board, I wanted to bring more recognition and continue what was previously at my school towards students who just want to feel recognized and bring some light to mental health issues, mm-hmm. just by putting on positive little statements, making it look all nice, and providing resources out to students who might need it, mm-hmm. like call lines and just links that would provide them to where they need to get.
0: Mm-hmm. So just to clarify, this was like a bulletin board kind mm-hmm. of thing.
2: Mm-hmm. Okay.
0: Right.
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Who's gonna listen to the jangle and the roar? Roll me over, roll me right and let him in. From the gray Atlantic Ocean to the wide Pacific shore, and you won't be together anymore.

Top of the Tuesday to you. A lot going on. Just a reminder, I'm doing a book signing over at Powell's in on Burnside on September 25th. Put it on your calendar. The new book is Who Killed the American Dream? So anyway, that's happening. We've got a lot to talk about today. In the first hour of our program, John Roberts gets exposed for the biggest con in America. Well, I was just talking about that, actually. And Trump's inner circle panics over Natalie as the Rasputin parallel gets real. Justice Jackson is sounding an alarm about this. Also, a crazy alert. Trump gets busted cheating at golf and shows why America can't trust him to play by the rules. In the second hour of our program today, Mary Trump is going to drop by. Donald Trump's niece, who is also a licensed clinical psychologist and has a great Substack newsletter. Trump's panicking. His approval rating is in the toilet. And, you know, what does a desperate Trump do? Let's ask. We'll ask Mary in the second hour. Also, Republicans are erasing trans people from their log cabin Republicans, which is pretty bizarre. I'll share my thoughts on that and why that's happening and how it's part of really a larger plan to do this classic dictator move, which is identify my powerless minority group and demonize them and then use that to change the conversation away from, you know, other things you're doing that the people might not like. And also in the second hour of our program, Trump is attacking Canada with his favorite bully tactic. Now he's threatening to rename Lake Ontario. It just never stops. And also in the second hour, here's how much the $40 trillion national debt is costing you. In our third hour, we'll have three guests today. Christopher Armitage is going to show up in the first segment. He's got this article saying that basically every state in the country right now can afford universal health care. And so we'll have a conversation about that. I was living in Vermont when Vermont tried this. So I've kind of been through it, you know, had some personal experience with it. And Steve Vladek will be with us at the bottom of the third hour, making sense of the mail-in ballots ruling. He's an attorney and a real expert on this stuff, and he's going to lay out for us exactly what happened. But, you know, to start out, this whole thing with Donald Trump, he issued this executive order back at the earlier in the year. I think it was in April. And the executive order has two parts to it. One part directing the Department of Justice to come up with a list of approved voters, basically, to get the voter registrations from all the states, compare it with citizenship records, and basically say, okay, you can vote, you can't. You can vote, you can't. You can, you know. And you know how that's going to turn out, given how politicized the Department of Justice is right now. I mean, it's Trump and GOP central. But the second part of it then directs the post office to refuse to deliver mail-in ballots or pick up mail-in ballots from people who are not on that list, and orders the states to put a barcode on the outside of the envelope so that the mailman can identify whether or not you're on

0: Trump has stacked the postal board of governors. He put four Republicans on it. And, of course, he's got a toady there now, too, the guy who replaced Louis DeJoy. And so, you know, it's entirely conceivable that the post office will order its delivery people not to deliver ballots to people in states that refuse to give Trump his list, which is part of his executive order, which would include my state of Oregon and the other five states where it's nothing but mail-in ballots, and another, you know, half a dozen states where the majority of them are mail-in ballots, including Alaska, weirdly. But, you know, they're willing to let Alaska take a hit just so long as they can do everything that they want with everything else. So Justice Jackson wrote a dissent about this. She said, "This ruling needlessly injects chaos and uncertainty into the upcoming midterm elections. It also lets another shoe drop in the Kafkaesque nightmare that our precedents have been steadily creating for certain plaintiffs who seek to bring election-related challenges." Now, the certain plaintiffs she's talking about, by and large, are people of color. That's who the Voting Rights Act was designed to protect. It's people of color that Republicans go after. When George W. Bush was running for president in 2000, as we discussed with Greg Palast yesterday, and this is, you know, not in dispute. The BBC broke the story, but it's well established now that, you know, when that election was happening, the governor of Florida, Jeb Bush, ordered his Secretary of State, Kathleen Harris, to get a felon list from his brother, George W. Bush, who was the governor of Texas, from Texas. Now, that felon list was heavily black and Hispanic. More than half of all Texas people in Texas prisons are black or Hispanic. So they take this felon list, and as I mentioned yesterday, black and Hispanic people draw from a smaller pool of people. White people generally reflect literally dozens of languages, right? You've got Czech and German and Russian and Polish and French and Spanish and English. And so you got all this huge spectrum of names. Hispanic people, all their names are Spanish. So there's a million Jose Garcias out there. So basically what happened was, you know, and the same with black people. A lot of black people took the names of people who owned them, which was, you know, a fairly small pool of people. And a lot were named after American presidents, Jackson, Washington, Jefferson. And so, you know, the consequence of this is that if you take the felon list from Texas and compare it with the voter list in Florida, you're going to discover a whole lot of people with similar names, a whole lot of Jose Garcias and a whole lot of James Washingtons. And they were purged from the voting rolls. 90,000, well, Greg yesterday said it was over 100,000 people purged from the voting rolls in Florida just before the 2000 election, virtually all of them black or Hispanic, who probably the majority of them would have voted Democratic, and that's how George W. Bush won the 2000 presidency by 537 votes. I mean, it's just crazy stuff, right? So Justice Jackson points that out in her dissent. And then she goes on to note that this decision, which, by the way, was affirmed by the lower court decision, which said, no, you can't do that, basically, to the post office. You can't do that. We're not going to do this executive order. That was upheld by an appeals court. I mean, the Supreme Court is going against a Republican-dominated appeals court. And Jackson pushed back on this whole rationale that the states weren't harmed yet. Elena Kagan and Sonia Sotomayor also pushed back on this. But Jackson said a stay grant puts the plaintiff states in a precarious position. Their election officials would have to scramble in the coming weeks to challenge or attempt to take on the potentially impossible task of complying with the president's new mail ballot regime. And she adds, when the government's obvious goal is to interfere with the plaintiff state's practices and prerogatives, see, the Constitution only says that states can run elections. There's not a word about the president. In a manner that the Constitution does not authorize, she writes, it is both a serious legal error and a grave misuse of our equitable emergency powers to let the executive power proceed even one step further. And as I mentioned earlier, I believe that what's going on here is that Clarence Thomas and John Roberts and Sam Alito are all terrified of Democrats taking over the House or Senate, because multiple Democrats on this program, for that matter, Ro Khanna from the House, Sheldon Whitehouse from the Senate, have said that if they take those institutions, either one of them, They're going to be hauling the Supreme Court justices before them to talk about their naked corruption. John Roberts' wife taking $10 million from law firms that do business with the Supreme Court. Clarence Thomas taking over $3 million worth of gifts from a right-wing Nazi memorabilia collecting, hard-right billionaire. So, you know, it looks like it's all rigged to me. We'll be back with more of the news of the day and your calls and my daily take in just a moment. Stick around.
1: This is the Tom Hartman Program.
0: Defending America from the weapons of mass deception. I'll be right back with you.

0: And welcome back. Jackie in Port Orchard, Washington. Hey, Jackie, what's on your mind today?
1: Yeah, hey, Tom. My husband and I enjoy visiting Canada at least twice each year. Mm-hmm. We just got back from Vancouver, in fact. Contrary to what you said on your broadcast yesterday, Canadian restaurant servers do expect and count on tips, a quick duck, duck, go.
0: Oh, I never said they don't. What I said is that the tips are typically lower than they are in the United States.
1: That's not true.
0: Oh, really?
1: Well, given the exchange rate, they're lower, technically, if that's what you're talking
0: about. Oh, no, I mean, it's been a few years since I was in Canada, but my recollection was that they were expecting 10%, not the 20% that we typically tip in the United States. Was I wrong?
1: Oh, no. But yeah.
0: Okay. All right. Well, thanks for the correction, Jackie.
1: We don't want to perpetuate the ignorant American stereotype.
0: All right. There you go.
1: Thanks.
0: So that's what you called about?
1: Yes.
0: To set me straight. Okay. Well, thank you for that. I appreciate it. When I get something wrong, I like to know it. I appreciate your call.
1: Thanks.
0: Chris in Littleton, Colorado. Hey, Chris, what's on your mind today?
2: Yeah. Good morning, Tom. There are two things. Number one, well, Trump just put 50% tariff on Canada. So tariff taxes paid by you, the consumer, are given to the billionaires. It's the biggest tax increase in American history.
0: Well, and
2: he's
0: including cars, by the way. And so a lot of the cars that are sold in America are actually made in Canada.
2: Yeah, and trading partners pay the tariffs, you know, 20, 30, 50% extra into the treasury at the border. Then they raise the price on the consumers 20 or 30 or 50%, and the consumers pay for the tariff cost when they buy the product.
0: Mm-hmm.
2: And by tax breaks, Trump gives away the treasury to the billionaires.
0: Mm-hmm.
2: Okay, now also the Iran sanctions, that's number two. Iran sanctions raise the price of gas double or triple.
0: Well, it hasn't.
2: Iran and the.
0: Tripled, but it's about double what it was when Biden left office.
2: Okay, Iran and the oil companies are laughing all the way to the bank with their big profits, and the people pay for all of it. They pay for the war and they pay for the higher gas prices.
0: Mm-hmm. Yeah, yeah. It's true.
2: They pay for both of it.
0: Yeah. And that's the problem. That's the problem that Trump has right now is that, you know, and now that one of the stories that came out this morning, Raw America was talking about it. I did their newscast this morning. You can see that at rawamerica.com. Is that the Trump was warned, explicitly warned, before he started this war with, along with Netanyahu against Iran. He was told by both the military and the State Department, if you do this, you're going to have a mess. They're going to close the Straits of Hormuz, and they're going to it's going to jack up oil prices all around the world. It's going to hurt you. And Trump was like, oh, I don't care. Bibi tells me that we can win this thing, and I'm going to do it. And we didn't win this thing. Chris, thanks for the call. Spot on. Good points all. It's 20 minutes past the hour. I'll be back with you in just 1 minute. Stay with us.

0: Tired of spin and billionaire-backed news? 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Welcome back. 20 minutes past the hour. 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And I point out that there is this conversation going on in the White House right now, and has been ever since Trump came back into office, because Natalie has been with him for the last 5 years. She's been with him since he left his last term, right? That they're concerned. They call it the Natalie situation. And I would argue that the word that they're trying to avoid, or the name they're trying to avoid, isn't so much Natalie as it is Rasputin. And I'll get to that in just a second by way of explanation. But, you know, here's what's going on. This woman is, well, let me start over. It's very clear that many of the people in the White House do not want Natalie Harp to be around Donald Trump as much as she is. When they were in Bedminster, they refused to give her a room, so she slept in the locker room, apparently on the floor. When they were in Scotland, they refused to give her a golf cart, so that she couldn't hang out with Trump, so she literally ran and chased him all around the golf courts from hole to hole. When Trump was going to his rape trial, his rape and defamation trial in New York City, she wanted to be by his side, and she was, by the way. But they didn't. They wouldn't give her a seat in any of the limousines in his little motorcade. And so she hopped in the trunk of one of those limousines and drove to the trial. And let's not forget her being in the food service cart. So, you know, they're generally speaking, people in the White House don't work that hard to try to prevent somebody from hanging out with the president unless they're really worried. And I think that's what's going on. I don't think, you know, that Harp is some passive little girl. I realize she's 35, but, you know, the press keeps treating her like she's a little girl with a daddy obsession. She's not. She's a grown-ass woman. She's 35 years old. She has strong opinions, and she has a history in right-wing propaganda operations. And now she's controlling much of what Trump sees and reads and apparently even writes on his Nazi-infested social media site. She was a host on the right-wing One America News TV network. This is the network that Rachel Maddow disclosed that they had a person on their payroll who was also on Moscow's payroll. And they sued Rachel for $10 million. She won because it was apparently true. I mean, I can't offer an opinion on that other than to say, you know, that's what happened. In 2019, she went on Fox so-called News and claimed that Trump had saved her life by signing this right-to-try law that allowed experimental drugs to be more liberally used. But the Washington Post dug into that and found she had bone cancer, and she was treated with a drug that cured her. But the Washington Post dug into it and found that, number one, she had started her bone cancer treatment 2 months before Trump signed that executive order, that right-to-try order, and that the drug that she was given had already been approved by the FDA. It wasn't approved for bone cancer. She got it off-label, but that had nothing to do with the right-to-try law. So she kind of made up the story, apparently, according to the Washington Post. But if Trump loved it. He got her to speak at the 2020 Republican convention. She told the story again about how Trump saved her life. And, you know, it was off to the races from there. She went to One America Network and then to Trump. Now, the Rasputin part of this is what concerns me. Rasputin was a peasant monk who got in tight with the Romanov family, Tsar Nicholas II and Alexandria, his wife. They had a son who was hemophiliac, easy bleeding. And Rasputin apparently talked them out of giving him aspirin, which was a good idea. Don't give him aspirin. And so they thought that this monk had cured or healed their son or helped him out. And he became basically their sole source of information. So a couple of years later, when the Russian Revolution happened and the revolutionaries, the Bolsheviks, showed up at their Winter Palace to murder the entire family, they were shocked. Because Rasputin had kept telling them, oh, the people are not that pissed off at you. The people are not revolting. A dear friend of mine, Armin Lehman, I worked with Armin back in the 80s. We traveled around the world together for 2 years. And Armin was the 16-year-old courier who brought Hitler the news that the war was lost. He was in the Hitler Youth. And, you know, he told me that Hitler, on that day, was still, you know, had maps in front of him with little toy soldiers all over them. He was, you know, his people around him were not telling him that the war was lost. Armin was there when Hitler committed suicide, when he killed himself. And Armin wrote a book about it. You can find it on Amazon.com. It's called In Hitler's Führer Bunker. So my concern is that Trump is getting the same filtered information that caused the Romanov family to not realize that the Russians were revolting against them and caused Hitler to not realize that the war was lost. And that is a danger, not just to Donald Trump, but also, and not just to the GOP, although I think increasingly Republicans and people in the White House are realizing it, but it's also a danger to our republic. That Trump thinks that everybody loves him. She's apparently feeding him the polls that accurately show that 80% of Republicans and 93% of MAGA Republicans still say they support Trump. So that's all he's looking at. He's not looking at the fact that his general support, you know, that the MAGA faction of the Republican Party has just shrunk and shrunk and shrunk and shrunk and shrunk. And, you know, his actual support is around 33%. This is, I think, something we should all be very concerned about. And, and apparently Susie Wiles is.
1: 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Call 202-808-9925.
0: Got an amazing, crazy alert for you on the other side of the break, and I'll pick up your calls. Stay with us.

Trump threatens Canada with worse consequences. Rubio moves to revoke 200,000 visas. ICE buys electric shock gloves. Jeffries defends his Kushner meeting. And a mystery jet lands in Moscow. Good morning. This is the Commonwealth Report, news for the public, not the powerful. Follow us at commonwealthreport.news. Is Trump ready to punish Canada because Doug Ford won't bow? Trade talks with Canada collapsed, and Trump spent Monday melting down on his Nazi-infested social media site. He went after Ontario Premier Doug Ford, calling him the less charismatic and unimpressive brother of the late Toronto Mayor Rob Ford. Ford had threatened to cut off electricity to the United States over Trump's tariffs on Canada's auto industry. Ford says Ontario powers 1.5 million homes and businesses across the border, and everything's on the table. He also told CTV that Trump could kiss his backside and called him the king of bankruptcies. Trump fired back that America has been carrying Canada for decades, mocked Prime Minister Mark Carney as a governor, and warned that the consequences for Canada will be far worse. Here's what matters. Our closest ally and longest trading and biggest trading partner is getting bullied, and working families on both sides of that border pay the tariff bill. Marco Rubio moves to revoke 200,000 visas in the biggest purge ever. The State Department is getting ready to cancel the business and tourism visas of up to 200,000 people who've applied for asylum here. If it happens, it's the largest single mass revocation of visas in American history. The AP got the documents. We're talking about B1 and B2 visas issued between 2016 and 2026, and the whole thing runs through Homeland Security. Deputy Secretary Christopher Landau says people are, quote, fed up with bogus asylum claims. Most won't be deported right away. They'll just be reclassified and stripped of their travel status. States already yanked about 175,000 visas in 18 months, including from people who've criticized American foreign policy. Asylum is a legal right written into American law. Punishing people for using it turns it into a trap. Why does ICE need $20 million worth of electric shock gloves? ICE wants to spend up to $20 million outfitting officers with gloves that deliver electric shocks on contact. They're called GLOVES, Generated Low Output Voltage Emitters, made by a Kentucky company called Compliant Technologies. Press a hidden button on the wrist, touch your bare skin, and the current does the rest, around 320 to 380 volts. The manual warns against using them on the elderly, small children, pregnant women, and disabled people. A pending lawsuit says a 43-year-old man died in a Richmond, Kentucky jail in 2024 after being shocked 27 times with the gloves and 13 more times with a taser. Two of those shocks ran 45 and 99 seconds. The ACLU's Jen Ralnick Borchetta says ICE is, quote, too quick to use force. A concealed pain button on a federal agent's hand is not de-escalation. It's torture with a badge. Hakeem Jeffries scrambles after his secret sit-down with Jared Kushner is revealed. The New York Times reported that House Minority Leader Hakeem Jeffries met privately with Jared Kushner in New York, set up by a mutual friend to talk housing, immigration, and the cost of living. Trump's inner circle knows Democrats might take the House and wants a working relationship before that happens. Progressives went off. James Carville exploded. Others said Jeffries needs to go. Monday night, he posted a video saying, no one from the Trump cartel is getting a pass. Kushner asked for the meeting, Jeffries says, and he took it to talk about an affordability crisis that isn't a hoax. He promised Democrats will follow the facts and hold the crooks accountable starting day one, and pointed to Pam Bondi and Kristi Noem being gone. Voters didn't ask for common ground with the family cashing in. They want accountability. Is Trump's EPA about to hide data center pollution from your neighborhood? Right now, the Clean Air Act makes minor polluters tell the public through state agencies how much pollution a new project will dump into the air. Trump's EPA wants to kill that for data centers. Disclosure becomes voluntary, left to state and local officials who are busy competing for big tech money. Data centers pump out nitrogen oxide, carbon monoxide, and heavy metals from dozens of diesel generators and gas turbines. Developers already chop their permits up generator by generator to stay under the minimum threshold and dodge federal review. Former EPA Air Chief Joe Goffman says the Clean Air Act was supposed to be an ironclad promise. Well, if you can't find out what you're breathing, you can't fight it in court. And it looks like that's the whole point. Mystery alert, whose jet just landed in Moscow and who was on board? Here's one that nobody and two governments will explain.
Early Tuesday morning, a U.S. Air Force C-17 Globemaster, call sign RCH-4555, lifted off from Riga, Latvia, and touched down at Vnukovo Airport outside Moscow just after 10 in the morning local time. The flight plan listed no destination. Before Riga, the plan came from Joint Base Andrews in Maryland, home of Air Force One. Russian accounts posted video of a motorcade racing through the city. Ask the Kremlin and you get nothing. Dmitry Peskov says he has no information about the aircraft and no meetings are planned this week. Ask the Pentagon, the White House, or either embassy and you get silence. Steve Witkoff and Jared Kushner just postponed a Moscow trip, so who flew a military transport into Vladimir Putin's capital and why won't anybody say? And that's the way it is today, Tuesday, August 25th, 2026. I'm Tom Hartman. Change starts with you. You can be calling your Democratic or Republican representatives to let them know what you think by calling 202-224-3121. It's the Capitol switchboard. It'll get you right through to them. Don't let billionaires shape your understanding of the world. The Hartman Report brings you powerful, independent insight free, clear, direct, and uncompromising. 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I have 8 suggestions for Democrats for messaging. Democrats seem to have a messaging problem right now. First, Democrats must frame the fight in simple moral terms. Don't be wonky like, hey, we need to expand social safety. No, say no child in America should go to bed hungry. Second, Democrats need to stop playing defense and instead seize the populist high ground. Like when FDR said, they are unanimous in their hate for me and I welcome their hatred. Third, ruthlessly define the Republican opposition and the morbidly rich broligarchs who own them. Fourth, tell stories instead of facts. This is, I mean, Reagan did this with the black welfare queen. He had to lie about it, but we've got lots of great stories. That's number fourth. There's 4 more, and they're all over at HartmanReport.com. The title of the article is, If Obama Had Sent a Mob to Kill a Cop, Republicans Would Never Let You Forget It. And it's all about how Democrats can reinvent their messaging to start winning elections big. Check it out.

0: back, 36 minutes past. Yeah, that's the story of Natalie Harp, in my opinion. That's what's going on. By the way, we had a caller earlier who suggested that in Canada they expect you to tip 20% like they do here in the United States. During the break, looked it up, and here's what two different AI programs said. This is one of them. Canadian restaurant workers earn the standard minimum wage, which generally starts around $15 an hour. There is no sub-minimum wage in Canada. Unlike the United States, most Canadian provinces do not have a lower tipped wage for servers. Therefore, the average tip on a restaurant in Canada is 13% nationwide. That's the true national average. And fully a quarter of Canadians say that, only a quarter of Canadians say that they would ever tip more than 18%. So just to set the record straight, you can look it up yourself. The national average is 13% tip, which is, you know, per my conversation yesterday. And it's because they don't, you know, we've got this $3 minimum wage for servers, and they don't, $15 minimum wage. Crazy alert here. This is an amazing story. You ever heard of Oscar De La Hoya? He's a boxer. And if you don't follow sports or you don't follow boxing, you may not be familiar with him. But he's a pretty famous guy. He won belts in super featherweight, lightweight, light welterweight, light middleweight, and middleweight classes. And he played golf with Trump recently. And this is what he said. This is an interview that he did. He said, "It was unbelievable. Golf is a gentleman's sport. You don't lie about your score. You don't lie about moving your ball. It goes to show what we're dealing with here." Apparently, Trump moved his ball from the rough onto the fairway. And he also said the president, quote, "does not count shots that land in the water." Rick Riley wrote an entire book about this. He's a veteran sports writer, about Trump's history of cheating in golf. He described a pattern of behavior he saw firsthand, including claims that Trump drove a modified golf cart that went faster than anybody else's on his own golf courses. He could control this, who got what carts, so that he could get to the ball before anybody else showed up so he could move it. He documents this in his book. And he also says that that Trump would kick opponents' balls into sand traps. In his book, Riley recalled a round in Los Angeles where Trump hit a shot into a pond, only for the ball to magically end up on the fairway. When Riley asked Trump what happened, Trump said, "Must have been the tide." Yeah. So, you know, the guy cheats at golf. He cheats on his wives. He cheats at everything, basically. So it shouldn't surprise us that he's trying to cheat at this election that's coming up. And now he's got, you know, a handful of terrified Republicans on the Supreme Court who are looking at the possibility of Democrats taking over the House or Senate and demanding that they come and testify before Congress about their own corruption, about Clarence Thomas taking $3 million in gifts from a right-wing billionaire just before he ruled in Citizens United in a way that was in favor of that right-wing billionaire, of John Roberts' wife taking $10 million plus from law firms in Washington, D.C. that do business with the court. These are things that Sam Alito taking gifts from right-wing foundations and right-wing billionaires. These are things that, if they had been done by any other federal judge, would have gotten that judge not just kicked off the court, but in some cases even thrown into jail. This is just naked corruption, and these guys are afraid of it being exposed. They don't want Democrats to take the House and Senate either. So I'm a little concerned about this, shall we say. So what's on your mind today? Let's pick up some calls here. Russ in Hickory Hill, Illinois. Hey, Russ, what's up? Thanks for listening to WCPT.
1: Thanks for taking my call. Sure. Yeah, you know, Tom, this is what he's banking on. West Virginia, Wyoming, and Idaho, the only three states that he's above 50. But you took my thunder. This court system, when we get in the presidency, right away, oh, no, he can't even flush a toilet. I told the guy that took the call, We arrest them as traitors. They send them down to Guantanamo Bay, and each one stands trial separate. They might, you know, he says it's a little thing. We got to show the Democratic base we're not going to stand for this. Or give them the middle finger and just say, "I don't care what you say, Supreme Court. I'm going to give student debts their freedom. You don't like it? Try me on, and I'll arrest you then." Yeah. We've got to show the Supreme Court, Tom. And Roberts is worried about his image. This is what he did. Right, floating right, the building into them. Yeah, Yeah, we'll give Trump everything. You know, when we get in, Tom,
0: I get
1: he's
0: going
1: to say, oh, you can't. What do you think, Tom? Should we put him in prison, or do we give him a chance when we give him the middle finger and
0: well,
1: then put him in prison?
0: I would like to see them testify before Congress as a starting point. I think that would be very both entertaining and enlightening. But your attitude or your opinion, Russ, I think is one that is widely shared across the Democratic Party and across increasingly large numbers of independents and even a large sector of the Republican Party, those people who have now joined things like the Lincoln Project and just have said, you know, I'm a never Trump Republican. And, you know, you got people like David Jolly becoming a Democrat and that sort of thing. And I think this is why you've got Hakeem Jeffries out there, you know, basically begging our forgiveness for having his meetings with Jared Kushner and saying, I'm going to hold these guys to account. Don't you worry. Because people want actual change. People want revenge is the wrong word here. People want our government to work for us again rather than just the fossil fuel industry and the billionaires. And
1: what do you think of these two? Hakeem Jeffries and Chuck Schumer are going to be gone. I heard that's why they don't want progressives.
0: I think they're in trouble.
1: Progressives are going to not.
0: No, I get it, Russ.
1: They don't want these two.
0: Yeah,
1: Hakeem Jeffries ain't what we thought he was.
0: Maybe not. We'll see. And you know, odds are he will end up Speaker of the House if we take the House.
1: I'm not crazy about talking about these guys.
0: I get it, Russ. I got to move along. Thanks for the call. Steve in Oklahoma City, Oklahoma. Hey, Steve, what's on your mind today? Steve in Oklahoma City? Steve is on line 3, Mateo, if you want to see what's going on there. Let's try Susie in Willits, California. Hey, Susie, what's on your mind today? Are we potted up?
2: Greetings, Tom.
0: Oh, there you are, Susie. Okay. Hey.
2: I had this conversation with my husband the other night, and I said, why are you a Republican? And he couldn't answer me. And I said, because I guess you think it's sissy? He didn't answer me either.
0: Ouch.
2: All of his male friends that are uneducated, I mean, not college, they all feel the same way.
0: Which is?
2: You know, and
0: that they're Republicans.
2: Well, yeah. So I know when I went to college, men that had to compete with me academically were different than the men that never went to college. Mm-hmm. I mean, huge difference.
0: Mm-hmm.
2: So it's kind of weird. Like, why can't you answer me? Why are you Republican?
0: Yeah. Well, I don't want to get in the middle of, you know, between you and your husband.
2: Oh, no. I'm just saying that it seems like a real male culture. Like, rape is epic, and you know all these men are friends of him. They never had.
0: Well, Trump is a rapist.
2: They weren't
0: so
2: educated.
0: Of course, people who are fond of rape culture would be gung ho for Trump. I mean, the guy has been, you know, two different juries found that he raped E. Jean Carroll, and he owes her money for it. So you know, we've got a rapist as a president.
2: The point is that most of the MAGA men are men. The ones that, you know, invaded the capital.
0: Yeah.
2: They're all men.
0: Yeah, no, I get it. Susie, I got to run. Now, there actually were a few women there, too, but I get your point. Thank you.
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0: 45 minutes past the hour, picking up your calls. I'll be right back with you.

0: And welcome back, Mildred in Albuquerque, New Mexico. Hey, Mildred, what's on your mind today?
1: Oh, hi, Tom. Glad you're talking about the election. I have a very strong concern about the elections, and you probably know this, too. You've mentioned it many times. Al Gore won against Bush by a he lost against Bush by a small margin. Hillary Clinton won 3 million popular votes against Trump.
0: Right.
1: Okay. Mark Elias told her not to contest. Kamala Harris lost to Trump. And there were reports reporting to that campaign that there was election anomaly. Okay. Now, what I'm going to go to right now is a Substack article that I came across by an ex-CIA whistleblower who alleged that the NSA did a study and audit on the 2024 election. His name was Sarnowski. And it said that Kamala Harris and Kim Walz won by a large margin. Trump said Trump lost dramatically.
0: Yeah.
1: And then it goes on to say that there were multiple layers of complexity to this cover-up, including transnational organized crime syndicates. Now I'm going to jump to Peter Thiel, Palantir.
0: Yeah, no, I'm familiar with the whole conspiracy panoply here, Mildred. I think that, and an awful lot of this is driven by the fact that the polling was showing that Trump was going to lose and lose bad, and that, in fact, he won. And how do you account for that? Well, the way you account for that is what Greg Palast was talking about yesterday. The Republicans knocked 4.7 million people off the voting rolls or refused to allow their votes to be counted. And those were principally black and brown people in big cities in red states. And that was what provided the margin of victory for Donald Trump. And this time, you know, he doesn't want to just drop 4.7 million people off the voting rolls. He wants to knock 10, 15, 20 million people off the voting rolls. His SAVE Act would make it so that any married woman who changed her name but hadn't gone to before a judge would not be able to vote. That's about 80 million American women that get knocked off the voting rolls. And his post office thing, where he's going to compare the names of non-citizens to the names of voters and say, oh, if you've got the same name, you must not be a citizen. You know, that's going to knock millions of people off the voting rolls. That's what's going on, Mildred. I mean, you don't need elaborate conspiracy theories to explain this.
1: Well, I do believe that because of what I've learned about, a lot of the voting equipment is owned by Republicans.
0: That's true. Dominion has been bought out by a right-wing guy.
1: Yeah. And in 2004, with Kerry versus Bush, you know, the shunting of the votes to the Pioneer Bank in Chattanooga, Tennessee, off to Karl Rove in D.C.
0: Yeah, the Ohio count was shut down at 11 o'clock at night and sent off to Tennessee.
1: Yeah.
0: You're right, you know, on that, or at least that's what the reporting says. And I've always argued that that election was flawed. And that there was something really skeezy going on in Ohio. I'm with you on that one. Mildred, thank you for the call. I got to run. It's 49 minutes past the hour. I'll be back with you in 60 seconds. Stay tuned.

0: Hey, thanks so much for sharing our program and for reaching out to our stations and sponsors and letting them know that you're listening. It really means a lot to us. Jody Arrington, one of the top Republicans on the House Budget Committee, said earlier this month, the national debt is the United States' next great war. He's talking about our $38 trillion national debt and the $1 trillion annual interest payments that we're making on that debt. Now, the fact of the matter is, if you add up the impact of Reagan's tax cuts in the 1980s, Bush's tax cuts in the early 2000s, and Trump's tax cuts, it all adds up to actually more than $38 trillion. In other words, the entirety of our national debt that we're paying $1 trillion in interest payments on every year that instead could be paying for a national health care system or making college free or anything else, all of that is the result of three Republican presidents transferring over $38 trillion out of the federal treasury and into the pockets of the morbidly rich. There's an article about it at Hartman Report. The national debt is the evidence of the crime. Check it out. Welcome back. 9 minutes before the hour. Picking up your calls here. Joe in Chicago. Hey, Joe, what's on your mind today?
1: Hey, good morning. Just this Republican, the Supreme Court ruling on the mail-in ballots. And the Democrats just need to communicate better and just start calling these Supreme Court justices criminals. They're guilty of conspiring to overthrow democracy with Republicans. And we've had now several court cases that appellate judges have stated these cases are the most ridiculous abuses of constitutional law they've ever seen. And the Supreme Court justice says, well, we're going to hear it anyway.
0: Yep.
1: And when they took on the immunity case, Garland should have immediately demanded that they provide the reasoning within 24 hours, and then they should have been indicted and gone to a grand jury, and it would have taken 5 minutes for a jury to convict them of conspiring to overthrow the government by trying to hair this case of presidential immunity. It doesn't exist. It's sad to say, but it's blatantly clear, and the Democrats don't want to confront this issue head on the way they need to.
0: Yeah.
1: They are criminals. And it's very clear after all these cases that they've overruled appellate justices and have stated these cases, such as birthright citizenship, just violate the Constitution. And the people that filed these cases should be maybe disbarred or charged for obstruction of justice by filing these cases.
0: I get your outrage, Joe. Yeah. I wouldn't call them criminals. I would call them corrupt. And I think that Roberts, Alito, and Thomas should be impeached. And I think that there's a good chance they will be.
1: I think that they are criminals, and Roberts' record should be indicted. There's probably a good chance that he was threatened, or there's some bribery.
0: Well, I think he clearly lied to Congress in 2005. You know, when he said he was okay with the Voting Rights Act, after he'd written over 20 memos working for Ronald Reagan saying the Voting Rights Act is a terrible thing, don't do it, don't sign it, you know, blah, blah, blah, blah, or, you know, fight it and fight it all the way. Joe, thanks for the call. It's good to hear from you. I appreciate it. Dee in Oakland, California. Hey, Dee, what's on your mind today?
2: Hi, good morning. Thank you for taking my call. I really appreciate your show and the information you put forth. I just wanted to push back a little bit about a comment you made earlier about African Americans taking on the name of those who own them. I don't believe that humans can own humans. So I ask that you and your listeners and all of us to change that language. Do not use that language. I don't believe that when you kidnap someone.
0: Well, that's what the law said at the time, Dee, and the Supreme Court ruled that in 1856.
2: But who made that law?
0: Scott.
2: That's right. The people who wanted to enslave made the law, enslaving law, right? But we see now today, law is only as effective as those who follow it. We have a law now that our president and this administration are not following. So just because it's the law, I don't think that that's an excuse, because humans make the law.
0: Okay, I'll be more careful with my language in the future, Dee. Thank you very much for pointing that out. Tom in Mossy Head, Florida. Hey, Tom, what's on your mind today?
3: Hey, Tom, you know, for years I've been kind of picking the brains of these right-wingers around here in the panhandle of Florida. And across something the other day, I think, I don't know if you remember me or not.
0: I remember you well, Tom.
3: Okay, great. that little convenience store that's turned into, you know, kind of like a meeting place. It's got booths and stuff. I was in there the other day. These right-wingers are sitting there yapping away, and I kind of eased over there and got talking with them, and they were discussing Fauci, which I'm very, I don't understand what exactly happened there, but they were telling me that the whole COVID thing was Fauci's fault. He went over there. He invented it, and he's responsible for millions of people's deaths.
0: Yeah, none of that is true.
3: That's why I called you, because, you know, I've got mixed
0: This is, I mean, you know, the fact of the matter is that the United States had the worst, or arguably second worst. Peru, the guy who was running Peru, I think it was Fujimori at the time, actually denied that COVID even existed throughout the entire pandemic. Peru, I think, had the worst COVID death rate. We had the second worst in the world. And it's because Trump bungled the whole thing. It had nothing to do with Fauci. Fauci was, you know, arguing that we should have masks and we should have shutdowns. Trump had a shutdown that lasted for a month, from March 15 or March 12th until April 14th, I think it was. And what happened in April was that on the 11th or 12th of April, the New York Times front page story was that black people were more likely to die from COVID than white people, which makes sense. Black people are more likely to die from everything than white people because of decades, centuries of discrimination, you know, of poverty and preventing people from getting health care and things like that. But also, because of discrimination, they held jobs that were kind of at the bottom of the food chain, where they were more likely to be, you know, being in contact with people that would infect them, you know, bus drivers and things like that, or working in meatpacking plants or in factories. And so Trump is looking to pin the blame on somebody else, and he's trying to blame it on Fauci. And you know, the right-wingers are going along with it. Anthony Fauci was the hero of this. He was not the goat. And this was, you know, Donald Trump, when he learned that black people were more likely to die, that was when he ended the shutdowns and said, okay, we're going to push everybody back into the market, into the workplace, because it's going to be mostly black people dying. It was just a pure racist play. Thanks a lot for the call, Tom. 57 minutes past the hour.
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7: Hi, my name is Ben. 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I like watching their behavior, and I think their sounds are relaxing. I'm trying to learn to identify their calls. I have a favorite bird, tufted titmouse. I think they're cute. We have a lot of woodpeckers. Red-bellied, mostly red-bellied. They really like one of our white pines.
6: And Ben is deepening his knowledge of birds by sketching them.
7: 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I drew the red-bellied woodpecker on a tree. It's standing on a tree, and it's about to peck. I think it's fun drawing the habitats, too.
6: 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I'm Joni Strickland.

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0: Line with us. One of my favorite people, one of the people who for whom I have extraordinary respect, Mary Trump, the clinical psychologist, PhD in clinical psychology, the author of three books, including the international bestseller Too Much and Never Enough, How My Family Created the World's Most Dangerous Man. 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It's called The Good in Us. You can find it at marytrump.org. And it's Mary L. Trump over on Blue Sky. Mary, welcome back to the program. It's so nice to have you again.
1: It's always wonderful to be with you, Tom, even under the circumstances.
0: Indeed, indeed. I was talking a little earlier about my concern that Natalie Harp is playing kind of the role of Rasputin or Hitler's courtiers, you know, the giving Donald what he wants to hear rather than what he needs to hear. And, you know, this latest polling is really in the crapper for him. You know him really, really well. Plus, you have the insights that come with having a PhD in clinical psychology and having been in practice. How desperate do you think he might be? And we can talk about that in the context of the elections or anything else here. And what might he do out of that desperation?
1: Yeah, it is really, really all going south for him. And we're seeing increasingly he's flailing, he's desperate, because as much as he's surrounded by the most sycophantic sycophants, like Natalie Harp, Stephen Miller, well, they're all of them at this point. Like, we don't have to single anybody out, although, of course, Natalie Harp has more access than anybody, which, as you point out, is deeply troubling. So he is, in some regards, being protected from the worst information there is out there, but it's so bad that even he, who has spent his entire life protecting his fragile ego from the truth of the fact that he's a loser and an incompetent, he knows that he's losing control of the narrative. And he's, one, trying to change the subject, two, trying to regain the upper hand by using his unfathomable power against those countries and individuals weaker than he is, and again, protect himself from what we can have to say at this point are mistakes of his own making. Every bad thing that's happening to him right now is down to him.
0: Yeah. So, I mean, there's been a lot of speculation about things he might do. Apparently, there has been a discussion in the White House about using a tactical nuclear weapon against Iran. He has cut off Ukraine from any kind of weaponry that might protect them from Putin. Where is that going to go? And then, of course, we've got this whole thing where he's trying to rig the election. Do you think that we might hit a point where Donald Trump simply says, okay, that's it, the democracy's over, I'm declaring a state emergency, this is the end of it?
1: Yeah, Tom, I think it's really interesting that we are finally at the point that some of us were warning about back in 2020. Mm-hmm. There is nothing Donald won't do to protect himself. And it's funny, when we did have those conversations six very long years ago, yeah, we were often met with incredulity. I said, listen, if Donald thinks he's going down, he'll take everybody with us. And people would laugh and say, you cannot possibly be serious. And here we are, where we have to have this conversation on a much broader scale, because he is not just signaling, he is telling us what he'll do. And I think the simplest way to understand Donald at this point

0: Well, it's a whole long story. But anyhow, Armin was the 16-year-old Hitler youth who delivered the news to Hitler that the war was lost. And he wrote a book about it, in fact, that's still in print, and called In Hitler's Bunker. And Armin told me that when Hitler learned that basically the war was lost, that he ordered the German army to bomb Germany, to kill his own people, because he felt that they had failed him, not that he had failed Germany. Is there enough of a correspondence between Hitler's psychological profile and Trump's that we might see a day when Trump actually joins with his dear friend Vladimir Putin, who it appears that every 2 weeks since he became president, they've had at least a one-hour phone conversation, and turns against America?
1: I think you can argue that happened a long time ago. Almost every domestic and national security move Donald has made benefits Putin. I don't want to say Russia, because as you point out, Putin doesn't care about the Russian people any more than Donald cares about the American people. Right. Donald is, I think, the equivalent of doing what Hitler did, which was start to destroy infrastructure. He is bankrupting our farmers. He is making it impossible for Americans to afford basic necessities like gas and food. He is destroying our alliances. He is engaging in the kinds of toxic masculinity that is designed to unravel the fabric of an evolved society. Every single thing this man does is to the detriment of the American people. It's to the detriment of American democracy and to the benefit of countries that used to be our most dangerous enemies, like Russia, like North Korea. So, yeah, I think he's well on his way to committing to the kind of project Hitler aspired to.
0: Wow. I mean, that's that's worse than I had considered. But it makes perfect sense. And I've been speculating for years that, you know, Trump was either afraid of or in the pocket of Putin specifically, or the KGB, you know, the FSB more broadly, for those very reasons that you just outlined. How do we best respond to this, both as a country and individually? And how do we discuss this with our friends and neighbors who may not be paying careful attention to the news?
1: Well, I'll answer the second part first to the extent I can, because that is a very difficult question. I think the truth of the matter is that in certain parts of the country, only friends and neighbors and family can have the kinds of discussions that need to be had. And I know that it feels risky. I know a lot of people have lost family and friends because of Donald Trump's involvement in politics, which is, you know, sort of an ancillary knock-on effect of putting somebody as divisive as he is in power. Mm-hmm. But I think it's not about, I think we need to make it less about policy and more about who we are and who we want to be. And I think instead of saying to people, listen, he's doing all these horrible things and you're supporting it, we need to start putting the ball in their court and asking questions. Is it okay with you that this government is killing American citizens in American streets? Is it okay with you that they are making it impossible for people to feed their families? There's a whole long list of questions that can be asked, and ask the ones that resonate the most with the person you're trying to have that conversation with, right? Mm-hmm. As to the other part, what can we as a country do? The most obvious basic thing, we need to make sure that in November, the American people make it as clear as it can possibly be that this regime is unacceptable. We reject the kinds of fascism and corruption and anti-democratic, small d democratic hostilities this regime represents. We reject all of these things entirely and wholesale. And we will put into power the kinds of people who understand what's going on, how important accountability is, and that the United States of America has to expend much of its efforts going forward strengthening our alliances, and quite frankly, making up for all of the horrific things the Trump regime and the Republican Party have been allowed to do to our country and to our allies.
0: Yeah, we really need to be having that conversation. In that context, and oh, by the way, we've in about a little less than a minute and a half, I'm going to hit a hard break that I can't stop here. So this is time to keep it tight. I'm curious your thoughts on John Roberts, Sam Alito, Clarence Thomas going along with Trump's mail-in voting purge, because they're terrified. You know, Sheldon Whitehouse on this program came out and said, you know, I want to drag him in front of Congress, that their own corruption will be exposed. I'm curious if you have any thoughts on that.
1: Yeah, John Roberts has so much to answer for, starting with Citizens United. This corrupt, illegitimate supermajority of the Supreme Court needs to be held in front of Congress. Alito, Thomas, and Roberts all need to be impeached, as far as I'm concerned.
0: Yeah, and there's a, you know, a growing sentiment to that effect, so... You know, we'll see how all this plays out. I think that, you know, my sense of it, and I'd love to get your thoughts, we still have about 40 seconds, is that we're on the cusp of either a great progressive revival or, you know, turning into a total fascist country. Your thoughts?
1: Those are the options right now. And I tell people whenever I can, it is often in the darkest moments in our history that we are able to make the most fundamental change for the better. So let's look at it that way. Let's pick the first option, please. And the only way we do that is to get these corrupt fascists out of power.
0: That's true. And it happens about every 80 years. The American Revolution, you know, and 80 years later, the Civil War, 80 years after that, the Republican Great Depression. And now we're 80 years out from the end of World War II. It's like history is trying to tap us on the shoulder or something. I don't get it. Mary Trump, the brilliant Mary Trump. Mary, thanks so much for dropping by. It's always great talking with you, and I always learn something. Thank you. It's great having you with us.
1: Thank you, John.
0: Sure enough. 18 minutes past the hour. I'll be back with more of the news of the day and your calls right after this. Stick around.
2: This is the Tom Hartman Program.
0: There's also the Mary Trump YouTube channel, Mary Trump Media YouTube channel, and her website is marytrump.org.

0: And welcome back, Rob, in Apple Valley, California. Hey, Rob, what's on your mind today?
1: Hey, you know, I would like to revisit what you said about Rasputin. I can't remember who you were talking about, you know, because, man, there's just so much information you got going on. But as far as I recall, you know, reading about Rasputin years ago, it's like he had the most influence over the Tsarina.
0: That's
1: which
0: correct.
1: Would be, what, the equivalent over, like, the First Lady, if you will, and stuff, you know.
0: Mm-hmm.
1: And we, you know, yeah, that was a whole other thing. But one other thing that struck me about this when I was reading about this was the name. How Rasputin got his name, right? And while I was on hold, I got this book out, right? You know, and it says Rasputin's last name comes from a shameful word, Rasputa, right? And it's like the name Rasputin comes from the common noun Rasputa, an immoral, good for nothing person. And then there's a Russian name, right?
0: Oh, really?
1: But anyways, yeah, oh. Yeah. So I was thinking about this. Yeah, this is in a book called The Rasputin File by Edward Radzinski, mm-hmm. you know?
0: Mm-hmm.
1: And it's pretty interesting, you know. I haven't read it for many years. I should revisit it, you know, seeing Rasputin's name's coming back up, right, you know?
0: Yeah.
1: But I always thought about this, you know, even when I was reading about this 15 years ago, whenever it was, you know, you take the RA off Rasputin, and what do you got? You got Putin. An immoral character that is like doing this, you know, or
0: that's
1: that,
0: right.
1: You know,
0: Rasputin. Wow.
1: Yeah. So I just thought I'd throw that at you. You know, it's the first time I've ever called you. You know, but I thought
0: that's
1: you'd
0: fascinating.
1: Be interested in that.
0: Yeah.
1: You
0: put an RAS in front of Vladimir's name, and he becomes Rasputin. That's amazing.
1: Oh yeah.
0: Thank you, Rob.
1: Like the influence.
0: Thank
1: hey,
0: you.
1: You're welcome. You know,
0: I learn something every day from my listeners. I really appreciate it. Thank you, Rob.
1: I hope to call you again sometime. You're welcome.
0: I look forward to it. Thanks, Lori in Ocala, Florida. Hey, Lori, what's on your mind today?
2: Hi, Tom. I'm convinced that the intent of this administration is to put a siphon under the lower 90% and enact policies and schemes to drain the wealth of the accounts of the non-Uber wealthy.
0: Mm-hmm.
2: And
0: I
2: think that has been and has always been. They, of course, are assisted by Russell Vogt, who helped get rid of a lot of the civil service, and of course, Stephen Miller, who mm-hmm. is the exporter-in-chief. And I say, how do we convey this thought to our neighbors, to our friends, to the people that are close, even people that we meet in stores and libraries? I say, based on the BBC, they refer to the British corrupt police as bent coppers.
0: Mm-hmm.
2: Once we start talking about bent coppers, you can easily make a segue to, you know, kind of like our bent politicians and our bent judges. I mean, why take SNAP away from kids? I mean, what, for those taxes for the wealthy?
0: Yeah.
2: You can put everything into real simple terms and not have a name like Trump or anybody else's name. Just say simply, look at this. Look what's going on with our schools or our hospital. How come they have cancer and don't have any assistance? Little things like that. And anybody can do it if they just simplify it to a little moral story.
0: Yeah, I get it. I think, though, that we can just use the word corrupt. And I mean, corruption, Alexei Navalny ran the Anti-Corruption Foundation. You know, that made him popular.
2: Yeah, we could do that.
0: Zelensky campaigned against corruption in Ukraine. He used the word corruption. I get what you're saying, though, Lori. And I think, though, we need to put an adjective in front of Republican whenever we're discussing these people. Lori, thank you. Well said. Thank you. 22 and a half minutes past the hour. We'll be right back.

0: The Commonwealth Report is journalism that works for you, not corporations, not billionaires. News for the public, not the powerful. Twice a day, we break down what matters to your life. 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Stay informed, stay empowered. Welcome back. 23 minutes past the hour. So you're familiar with the Log Cabin Republicans? Most people, I think, have probably heard of them. They've been around for, I don't know, most of my lifetime, it seems. I think they came about mostly in the maybe the 90s, 80s and 90s. These are Republicans who are gay, you know, gay or lesbian or trans or bi. And historically, it's been a kind of a safe place for queer Republicans. I realize there's not that many, but, you know, this has been a safe place. And they just, their board of directors just announced in an op-ed that they are going to abandon the trans people. And number one, I think this is tragic. I mean, trans people are the most, or one of the most vulnerable minorities in America. The first people that Hitler went after, he became chancellor in January of 1933, and by March, they had invaded and busted up the this Institute for Sexology in Berlin, which was the first place in the world where they performed transsexual surgery, and or transgender surgery, and they hauled all the books, and they had this huge library of books on sex, and they hauled them all out into the street and burned them. And that's that famous picture that you see of the first book burning from March of 1933 in Germany, with the Nazis, you know, feeding books to the flames and things. That was about going after trans people. So, you know, Pastor Niemöller said, you know, first they came for the communists. No, actually, first they came for the trans people, the Nazis, the real Nazis. And this is what the Republicans have been doing now for the last couple of years. It was how they won the 24 election, was that horrible advertisement where they took a 20-year-old clip of Kamala Harris saying that, you know, in California that they should allow the state to pay for trans surgery of people in prison. And, you know, which, I mean, we could debate the policy all day long, but basically they characterized her as a friend of trans people, and that, you know, that was enough to trigger the bigot button in enough independents and Republicans. So I remember my friend Leo DiCaprio had made this amazing movie, Django, and that he stars in, and Samuel L. Jackson played the house servant in that movie, you know, who was obsequious and just, you know, always doing what the master wanted. And I'm starting to think that the Log Cabin Republicans are playing that role, you know, the minority, the oppressed minority, who just, you know, would rather suck up to their oppressors than stand up for their own people and for themselves, and are willing to sacrifice their own pride and their own self-respect to do it. I just find this tragic, you know, as the parent of a queer person, as you know, having friends who are queer, relatives who are trans, or a relative who is trans. I think this is just tragic, and many. Well, I'll just leave it at that. I was going to quote from their commentary, but I think it's a very unfortunate moment for Republicans in general. 27 minutes past the hour. Trump is having a hissy fit. I'll tell you about that on the other side of the break and pick up your calls.
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0: Helping you win the water cooler wars. We'll be back with that story and your calls. Stay with us.

0: Trump threatens Canada with worse consequences. Rubio moves to revoke 200,000 visas. ICE buys electric shock gloves. Jeffries defends his Kushner meeting. And a mystery jet lands in Moscow. Good morning. This is the Commonwealth Report, news for the public, not the powerful. Follow us at commonwealthreport.news. Is Trump ready to punish Canada because Doug Ford won't bow? Trade talks with Canada collapsed, and Trump spent Monday melting down on his Nazi-infested social media site. He went after Ontario Premier Doug Ford, calling him the less charismatic and unimpressive brother of the late Toronto Mayor Rob Ford. Ford had threatened to cut off electricity to the United States over Trump's tariffs on Canada's auto industry. Ford says Ontario powers 1.5 million homes and businesses across the border, and everything's on the table. He also told CTV that Trump could kiss his backside and called him the king of bankruptcies. Trump fired back that America's been carrying Canada for decades, mocked Prime Minister Mark Carney as a governor, and warned that the consequences for Canada will be far worse. Here's what matters. Our closest ally and longest trading and biggest trading partner is getting bullied, and working families on both sides of that border pay the tariff bill. Marco Rubio moves to revoke 200,000 visas in the biggest purge ever. The State Department is getting ready to cancel the business and tourism visas of up to 200,000 people who've applied for asylum here. If it happens, it's the largest single mass revocation of visas in American history. The AP got the documents. We're talking about B1 and B2 visas issued between 2016 and 2026, and the whole thing runs through Homeland Security. Deputy Secretary Christopher Landau says people are, quote, fed up with bogus asylum claims. Most won't be deported right away. They'll just be reclassified and stripped of their travel status. States already yanked about 175,000 visas in 18 months, including from people who've criticized American foreign policy. Asylum is a legal right written into American law. Punishing people for using it turns it into a trap. Why does ICE need $20 million worth of electric shock gloves? ICE wants to spend up to $20 million outfitting officers with gloves that deliver electric shocks on contact. They're called GLOVES, Generated Low Output Voltage Emitters, made by a Kentucky company called Compliant Technologies. Press a hidden button on the wrist, touch your bare skin, and the current does the rest, around 320 to 380 volts. The manual warns against using them on the elderly, small children, pregnant women, and disabled people. A pending lawsuit says a 43-year-old man died in a Richmond, Kentucky jail in 2024 after being shocked 27 times with the gloves and 13 more times with a taser. Two of those shocks ran 45 and 99 seconds. The ACLU's Jen Ralnick Borchetta says ICE is, quote, too quick to use force. A concealed pain button on a federal agent's hand is not de-escalation. It's torture with a badge. Hakeem Jeffries scrambles after his secret sit-down with Jared Kushner is revealed. The New York Times reported that House Minority Leader Hakeem Jeffries met privately with Jared Kushner in New York, set up by a mutual friend to talk housing, immigration, and the cost of living. Trump's inner circle knows Democrats might take the House and wants a working relationship before that happens. Progressives went off. James Carville exploded. Others said Jeffries needs to go. Monday night, he posted a video saying, no one from the Trump cartel is getting a pass. Kushner asked for the meeting, Jeffries says, and he took it to talk about an affordability crisis that isn't a hoax. He promised Democrats will follow the facts and hold the crooks accountable starting day one, and pointed to Pam Bondi and Kristi Noem being gone. Voters didn't ask for common ground with the family cashing in. They want accountability. Is Trump's EPA about to hide data center pollution from your neighborhood? Right now, the Clean Air Act makes minor polluters tell the public through state agencies how much pollution a new project will dump into the air. Trump's EPA wants to kill that for data centers. Disclosure becomes voluntary, left to state and local officials who are busy competing for big tech money. Data centers pump out nitrogen oxide, carbon monoxide, and heavy metals from dozens of diesel generators and gas turbines. Developers already chopped their permits up generator by generator to stay under the minimum threshold and dodge federal review. Former EPA Air Chief Joe Goffman says the Clean Air Act was supposed to be an ironclad promise. Well, if you can't find out what you're breathing, you can't fight it in court. And it looks like that's the whole point. Mystery alert. Whose jet just landed in Moscow and who was on board? Here's one that nobody in two governments will explain. Early Tuesday morning, a U.S. Air Force C-17 Globemaster, call sign RCH-4555, lifted off from Riga, Latvia, and touched down at Vnukovo Airport outside Moscow just after 10 in the morning local time. The flight plan listed no destination. Before Riga, the plan came from Joint Base Andrews in Maryland, home of Air Force One. Russian accounts posted video of a motorcade racing through the city. Ask the Kremlin and you get nothing. Dmitry Peskov says he has no information about the aircraft and no meetings are planned this week. Ask the Pentagon, the White House, or either embassy and you get silence. Steve Witkoff and Jared Kushner just postponed a Moscow trip, so who flew a military transport into Vladimir Putin's capital and why won't anybody say? And that's the way it is today, Tuesday, August 25th, 2026. I'm Tom Hartman. Change starts with you. You can be calling your Democratic or Republican representatives to let them know what you think by calling 202-224-3121. It's the Capitol switchboard. It'll get you right through to them. Did you know that every weekday we send out an email before the show giving you all the topics coming up so you could be fully informed and ready to interact with our program? Or that after the show we send out Sue's Stack, a list of every topic I've discussed along with clickable hot links to every source of information I've shared with you on the air? It's all completely free and available over at tom.tv, T-H-O-M.tv. Check it out. You know, Richard Nixon and Spiro Agnew both took cash bribes while they were in the White House. Since then, you know, the Supreme Court, or at least five Republicans on the Supreme Court, made it a lot easier for politicians to take bribes with their Citizens United decision, which basically legalized political bribery as long as it's done through campaigns or PACs or super PACs. But for some people, there's just never enough money, right? Donald Trump has been running small-time hustles to make money for decades, selling sneakers, Bibles, steaks, vodka, water. But now he's hit the big time. He's got these fungible tokens, right? Fungible crypto assets, which are basically just digital pictures of Donald Trump that say, fight, fight, fight. And he has turned them into an $8 billion machine. His wife is in on this, too, with his Trump coin. It's a new way that foreign powers and billionaires in the United States can just shovel money into Donald Trump's pocket. There's a whole article about it over at HartmanReport.com titled Presidential Payola, the Evolution of Political Bribery. Check it out. Welcome back. 35 minutes past the hour. So Donald Trump is having a meltdown right now. Mark Carney, the Prime Minister of Canada, had the temerity, and Doug Ford, the Premier of Ontario, had the temerity to call him out. Doug Ford said, Donald, you can kiss my ass. I mean, literally, he said that. And, Mark Carney, I mean, he pointed out months ago that Donald Trump has broken the relationship between the United States and Canada, which has stood since, arguably since the end of the War of 1812. And, they're our second largest trading partner behind China. They are, we share the world's largest unfenced, uninterrupted border with them. Our economies have been largely integrated for centuries. And You just have to ask yourself, why would anybody be stupid enough to pick a fight with the country that's your next-door neighbor? It's like going over and throwing dog poop on your neighbor's front yard or something. I mean, I don't get it. It's just weird. And now he's saying that. Well, first of all, he's denying that he put all these onerous demands on Canada that caused the end of the trade talks. And then, but beyond that, he's saying, "I love French Canadians," you know, right? He calls Carney, says he's a weak and ineffective prime minister in an attempt to gain political support, which he has totally lost to the people of Quebec. Right. And now he's threatening to change the name of Lake Ontario to Lake America. How petty. We are being, we've got a child in the White House, a petulant spoiled, neurotic, mentally ill child in the White House. I think Mary was absolutely right. This is a very, very dangerous time for this country. So what's on your mind today? Morris in Inglewood, California. Hey, Morris, what's up?
1: Hey, does James Carver have a law license, Tom?
0: I don't know.
1: Okay, if James Carver's got a law license, that's going to be, forget Merrick Garland especially, if James Carver's going to be the Attorney General. I love the spirit he exemplified when he was talking about a King Jeffries meet with Jared Kushner. He said the only time a King Jeffries, Tom, he said the only time that a King Jeffries should be meeting with Kushner when he gets a subpoena to come to the Congress.
0: That's right. I agree.
1: Look out, America. See, we don't have nobody with no spirit no more. Now, listen, let me tell you something. I've been on hold for a long time. And you've been talking about a lot of stuff. But the one thing you said to me, I said, my God, Morris, you didn't think about that? The Supreme Court, they criminals too, Tom. They scared to go on down with him. They got one choice. If the Democrats should take over, which looks like they're going to do it, you know them hearings is coming. If I'm Clarence Thomas, a leader of one of them jokers, I'm resigning. Y'all not going to get me on TV. If you're going to decimate the office, I'll get 13 done and I'm getting up out of here. Because I can't imagine a Supreme Court justice at a congressional. You can't either, Tom. So anyway,
0: I think you're right. And that gives Trump an opportunity to put somebody who's 35 years old on the court, you know, another right-wing crank who's young.
1: No, but it won't happen, Tom. It's a new sheriff in town. I'm looking at this election down in Florida with Vindman. I would have voted for Vindman. Because that homie showed some courage back in the day. You remember who he was. But he lost to Angie Dixon. Mm-hmm. No love not to get racist, but she's a black woman, and she didn't have no money. That's who had $18 million and lost. Then you got this guy with a funny name in Michigan, El Said. He's not funny to me, but to most Americans. Look at what he's doing. And he went on Fox News, and he ain't scared of him. And then you got James Tallarico down in Texas. Tom, there's a new sheriff in town. It's a big old wave. It's a blue one. I don't care what color, it's purple, whatever. It's coming. These guys are going to have to answer. But I never thought that the Supreme Court would be included in those people that would have to answer. And I'm going to leave you with this. Is it true, Tom, that Scott Bessent has a husband?
0: Yes. Yeah, he's the first gay Secretary of the Treasury. Yeah.
1: Okay, well...
0: I think he might be the first gay, openly gay cabinet... No, Pete Buttigieg was the first openly gay cabinet member as Secretary of Transportation.
1: Yeah, but Pete Buttigieg is a Democrat. That wouldn't be surprising.
0: Yeah. Yeah, like I said earlier, gay Republicans are kind of, you know, like hen's teeth. You know, they're kind of rare, but they're out there. There's a few of them. So
1: I agree.
0: What can you say? Thanks a lot, Morris. Always nice hearing from you. Doris in Detroit, Michigan. Hey, Doris. How's my old stomping grounds?
2: I have a question and a complaint about the Medicare 80-20 rule.
0: Yeah.
2: But first, I want to tell people who were talking about the human binky.
0: Mm-hmm.
2: There are six human binkies on the Supreme Court, and not to forget that. That is a fact.
0: I cannot disagree with you, Doris.
2: Yeah. Okay. Now, Medicare is 61 years old. LBJ passed it.
0: Mm-hmm.
2: And they had the 80-20 rule, 80% Medicare paid for, 20% we pay for.
0: Correct.
2: In 61 years, that has not moved.
0: Yeah. Well,
2: we have not had
0: why that was put in there in the first place.
2: 15. We have not had 90-10. We have had nothing.
0: Well, the reason why that was put in there in the first place, Doris, is the reason why it hasn't changed. Or it's half of the reason why it hasn't changed. It was put in there in the first place because that was the price that the Southern senators told LBJ they wanted him to pay for passing Medicare, because they at that point in time, most hospitals, in fact, all the hospitals in the South and most hospitals in the country were segregated. And they did not want black people to be able to show up at the hospital and hang out with white people that haven't paid for by Medicare, older black people. And so they figured that if the black people who were poorer than white people had to pay that 20%, they would be less likely to show up at the hospital. And that's where that originally came from. Now, what that did, what that 20% hole did in Medicare, is it opened an opportunity for the big insurance companies to sell what they call Medigap policies that fill that 20% gap.
3: And that has become a multi-billion dollar industry. So now there's two reasons why Republicans fight every effort by Democrats to do away with that 20% hole. And that is, number one, they still, you know, want to make sure that it keeps poor people, particularly poor people of color, out of hospitals and doctor's offices. And number two, because the insurance companies are spiffing them. You know, five corrupt Republicans on the Supreme Court said you can give money, you know, corporations can buy politicians. And you've got a lot of Republicans who are totally in the pocket of the big insurance companies. So that's why it hasn't changed and why I would be very surprised if it does change. Although, you know, if Medicare for All actually does pass, they're going to have to close that hole. So we'll see how it plays out.
2: Yeah, but Democrats have been in charge, too.
3: I know. I know.
2: Now, I asked Senator Peters when he had a town hall a couple of years ago about this, and I got word salad.
3: Yeah, well, it's because it's a huge lift.
2: I mean, absolute word salad.
3: Yeah, well, I don't know if Senator Peters was taking money from the insurance companies or not. The odds are fairly high that he was.
2: I bet he was.
3: Who knows?
2: I bet there's a lot of Democrats taking this corrupt insurance money.
3: Oh, there are.
2: Do you know what my supplement is every month, and it's rising? I have Blue Cross and Blue Shield for my 20%.
3: Mm-hmm.
2: It's $380 now.
3: Yeah, mine's in that neighborhood, too. Yep. Yeah.
2: That should not be.
3: No, we shouldn't be paying $3,000-$4,000 a year just to have Medicare. And then on top of that, you got to pay, you know, a couple hundred bucks a month for the Medicare itself. So, yeah, I'm with you,
2: Doris.
3: That
2: is correct.
3: This is a situation that is, as they say in D.C., ripe for reform. So hopefully something will come
2: out of it. Thank you, Tom.
3: Thank you, Doris. Nice to hear from you. It's 44 and a half minutes past the hour. I'll be back with more of your calls in just a moment. It's the Tom Hartman Program, your media support group for We the People. We'll be back with more of the news of the day and your calls. Well, specifically your calls right after this. Stay tuned.
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3: By the way, that plane that touched down in Moscow this morning is carrying John Ratcliffe, the CIA director. What's going on here? This is weird.

0: and welcome back. Carolyn in Seattle. Hey, Carolyn, what's on your mind today?
1: Oh, hello, Tom. Thank you so much for taking my call. I'm a first-time caller getting through to call and listener for about a decade.
0: Oh, well,
1: so
0: thank you, Carolyn.
1: Thank you so much. And thank you for having Mary Trump on. She's one of the most sane and perceptive people and speaking very straight, very directly and succinctly to all of these issues. So I'm going to try and be as succinct as I can be. Why I first spoke to Matteo, and I was asking about the really clearly documented corruption, you know, the rigging, to use the words that, you know, the current occupant of the White House uses, of the elections of 2000. You were talking about that earlier, Jeb Bush getting all those votes stricken. And I didn't go into, like, the 2004 election when Diebold election machines were flipped. I don't remember all the details, but clearly that election also should not have gone to him. And now, of course, it's blatant in 2016 and 2024. I won't go because you have documented all of that so much more clearly. But I'm just wondering, you know, if we manage to keep our republic, as Jefferson, as Franklin said, you know, a republic, madam, if we can keep it, if there would be any way to, if there's any sort of restoration after this regime is voted out or falls in some way, to invalidate all of the corrupt laws, all of the shrinking of national parks, the, you know, the destruction of government agencies, the firing of all those, you know, government workers, et cetera, if there'll be any way to restore all of that. And even start saying, calling, you know, President Gore, President Rodham Clinton.
0: Yeah.
1: You know, even though they were unable to serve their rightfully elected terms.
0: Yeah.
1: I don't know what's possible because all of that is unknown. That has never happened.
0: I don't think we can cry over spilt milk, as the old cliche goes. I think we need to be looking forward. And it's going to be, you know, a little over 2 years before any real dramatic change is going to happen, because you've got Trump in the White House for that period of time. And if he resigns, or his weight or his heart gets to him, you've got J.D. Vance, who's arguably even worse. You know, he's the tool of Silicon Valley, in my opinion, neo-fascist tech bros.
1: The charisma, you know, the evil charisma.
0: He's lacking it altogether. Yeah, Trump is a singularly successful con man. I mean, he's one of the best salesmen.
1: Yeah, like Stalin. He's up there with Stalin and Hitler.
0: Yeah, it actually reminds me more of, you ever see the old movie The Music Man?
1: I think I saw part of it.
0: Yeah, the con man comes into town and convinces everybody. And, you know, now in The Music Man, the con man turned out to have a heart of gold, you know, in the end of the movie. But, this is the thing. You know, we've got a con man in the White House. And I think people are figuring it out.
1: And that's another thing I wanted to say. One thing, another term, they call us the Democrat Party. They are the Rethuglicons.
0: The Rethuglicons. Okay. Yeah, there's a lot of ways
1: to use that.
0: Okay.
1: Use that.
0: Thank you, Carolyn. Thank you. Good talking to you. It's 49 minutes past the hour.

Hey, thanks so much for sharing our program and for reaching out to our stations and sponsors and letting them know that you're listening. It really means a lot to us. So MAGA Mike and the Republicans want a religious test for people running for public office. They want to know that you are sufficiently Christian to be worthy of being elected. Right. MAGA Mike is one of these seven mountain evangelicals. There are seven domains where these dominionists believe that we need to have religion completely take them over. Education, religion, family, business, government and military, arts and entertainment, and the media. Seriously. This is not what Jesus was preaching when he said, give unto Caesar what is Caesar and unto God what is God's. This is the opposite, in fact, of what Jesus was teaching. It's the opposite of Matthew 25, where Jesus said the only way to get to heaven is by feeding the hungry, healing the sick, helping the poor. This is counter-Christian, anti-Christian, in fact. In fact, I think you could say it is the Antichrist's work. There's a piece about it over at HartmanReport.com. Check it out.

0: back. 51 minutes past the hour. Picking up your calls here. Joe in Oklahoma City. Hey, Joe, what's on your mind today?
1: Well, you know, Tom, I've got so much, so I hope you give me just a tad bit of breathing room here. I did want to mention something on that C-17 that landed in Moscow with Ratcliffe aboard.
0: Mm-hmm.
1: And what I believe is that, you know, there's been a lot of reports of Russian asylum seekers that were critical of Putin. All of those folks are getting picked up by ICE. And those planes can carry about 700 people.
0: Wow.
1: And I think that's what Ratcliffe was. He's delivering the people Putin. They're here, but they're critical of Putin. So that's who I think they took over there.
0: That would be a stab in the back, wouldn't it?
1: Unbelievable and completely disgusting. Quick question. Have you ever seen the Raiders of the Lost Ark?
0: Oh, yeah, of course. Harrison Ford's movie, yeah.
1: Okay. Pull up the clip where the Nazi opens the Ark of the Covenant and tell me if you don't get a Scott Bessent vibe.
0: Oh, yeah. You're right. Complete with the glasses, yeah.
1: Yeah. I was watching it over the weekend, and I just got this huge spine ripple of I was like, oh my God. But watch it again, and it's really quite frightening.
0: Yeah.
1: Okay.
0: Yeah.
1: Lastly.
0: Well, before you move on, Joe, I don't know if you caught Lawrence O'Donnell's riff, I think it was a week ago or so, where he was talking about the reason that Trump hired Scott Bessent was because of those glasses. Because he was remembering LBJ or Nixon's Secretary of Defense.
1: Yeah.
0: And I'm drawing a blank on his name right now. But he had the same glasses, you know. And
1: Absolutely brilliant.
0: Yeah.
1: Now, I have a thing. It's a very short little limerick or whatever you want to call it. But it's Trump only hires the best of liars. But back on your Florida thing, you were talking about how they were, you know, pulling their little purges and stuff. I want everybody to remember, and I'm sure you do too, they also were using the police, the highway patrol, the state police. They were using the police that were actually doing roadblocks around the black precincts where they were stopping the buses on Souls to the Polls. They were pulling everybody off, making them show ID, checking their vehicle inspections.
0: I had forgotten about that.
1: Yes, if somebody was trying to go vote during their lunch hour, that they would hold them up 20, 30 minutes.
0: Right.
1: So, I mean, you just add that on to the fact that Gore lost by basically the best estimate 100 or 530 votes. Think about how many people had to turn around after they got stopped. They were checking for warrants. They were checking for, is your car been inspected?
0: Right.
1: Insurance.
0: Anybody who had black skin, yeah. Yeah. No, I now remember that. Joe, thank you. Thank you for refreshing our collective memory on that. Yeah, the 2000 election was you know, stolen. So that was Bush. The Republican president before him, other than his daddy, was Reagan. Reagan cut a deal with the Ayatollah to hang on to the American hostages for a year. And in exchange for that, for 6 years, he illegally, criminally sold them weapons, you know, the whole Iran-Contra thing. So that presidency was invalid, or I'm missing a word here, but you know what I'm talking about. And then Nixon, LBJ and Hubert Humphrey had negotiated peace with the South Vietnamese in 1968, and they were going to roll it out in October and declare the end of the war. And Nixon found out about it, and he went to the head of the South Vietnamese and said, I'll make you rich if you refuse to go to Paris and sign that deal. And what was his name? Tu, as I recall. And he said, okay, cool, I'll take the money. And as a result of that, another 24,000 American soldiers died, another million Vietnamese died, and Richard Nixon got elected. And, you know, instead of Hubert Humphrey in 68. So it's like we have had three illegitimate is the word I was looking for, three illegitimate Republican presidents now in my lifetime, and arguably four, because George Herbert Walker Bush would not have been president if Reagan hadn't cut a criminal deal with the Ayatollah. So spot on. Joe, thank you.
1: Not to mention the Electoral College.
0: Yeah, of course. George W. Bush lost the election by 500,000 votes. Donald Trump lost in 2016 by 3 million votes. You're absolutely right. Thank you. Rick in St. Paul, Minnesota. Hey, Rick, what's up? Go ahead. I just have about 30 seconds here. I'm sorry.
2: Okay,
0: you're welcome to call back again later this week if you want.
2: Okay, the difference between Ukraine and us, they're being bombed with bombs. We're being bombed with money. And money is taking out our communications, taking out our the algorithm. I mean, money is doing so much damage to our democracy, you know, and their democracy is being bombed with bombs. Our democracy is being bombed with money.
0: Yeah, that's an excellent point. And it's because five corrupt Republicans on the U.S. Supreme Court, one of whom was being paid off by a corrupt billionaire who wanted Citizens United to pass. And his
2: people need to know where the bombs are coming from.
0: Yeah. Yeah. There you go. It's the right wing billionaire class and the tech bros. Rick, thank you. Well said. And thanks for listening to us on AM 950 there, KTNF in Minneapolis. We're hitting the top of the hour. On the other side of the break, Christopher Armitage is going to drop by. He's been looking at whether or not individual states can do universal health care and how the whole system would work. Let's talk about that right after this.
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6: I'm Rick Smith, and this is Labor History in Two. On this day in labor history, the year was 1819. That was the day that Alan Pinkerton was born in Glasgow, Scotland. His father was a policeman who died while Alan was a boy. This left the family in poverty. As a young man, he became involved in the Chartism movement. This reform movement hoped to expand the political rights of the working class in Great Britain. Alan had to flee his homeland to avoid arrest because of his involvement. This led him to Chicago. It is a great historic irony that Alan Pinkerton came to the United States because of his involvement in a working class cause. Today, Pinkertons are often considered some of the greatest armed foes against unionism in U.S. labor history. In Chicago, Pinkerton became involved in law enforcement and then formed his own detective agency. The Pinkerton National Detective Agency made its name working against railway thefts, but it became most notorious for opposing the labor movement. Pinkerton's spies infiltrated labor meetings for company owners, worked as hired guns to stop union organizing, and protected strikebreakers. Alan Pinkerton died in 1884 and passed the agency on to his sons. During the 1890s, there were more Pinkertons and reserves than the standing army of the United States. One of the most famous battles between Pinkertons and workers occurred at the 1892 strike against Carnegie Steel in Homestead, Pennsylvania. There, seven workers and two Pinkertons were killed. The event inspired a song by William W. Delaney. The lyrics included the lines, quote, "God help them tonight in their hour of affliction, praying for him who they'll ne'er see again. Hear the poor orphans tell their sad story. Father was killed by a Pinkerton man." For more information, go to laborhistoryin2.com, like us on Facebook, follow us on Twitter at laborhistoryin2.
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0: On the line with us, our friend Christopher Armitage, the journalist, criminal justice researcher, former law enforcement officer, veteran, author. He has a newsletter on Substack called The Existentialist Republic. cmarmitage.substack.com is the website for it. C. Armitage over on Blue Sky. Christopher, welcome back to the program. It's always great having you with us. Thank you so much for joining us today.
1: Thank you for having me.
0: Oh, always a pleasure. So I was blown away by this piece. I mean, you really did some deep dive homework on this over at the Existentialist Republic. Every state can afford universal health care, a taxonomy of public health care options. And if I could just quote you very briefly, you point out New Zealand covers everyone on a gross domestic product smaller than Louisiana's. Denmark's economy is roughly half the size of Washington State. Costa Rica achieves universal health care coverage and life expectancy exceeding ours on about $70 billion of total output. And then you say, we're spending 18% of the entire economy, and we have worse results than these people. So give us the big picture first, and then let's talk about some of the ways that we can fix this.
1: Absolutely. And I'll mention that the last time we spoke about health care, you mentioned what Vermont went through when they tried to get universal health care going and the challenges that they had and what really stopped it with those ERISA requirements of needing to get federal approval.
0: Correct.
1: And that was what halted in its tracks. And that really, you know, got me even thinking more about how to organize this information and equip states to not need permission from a hostile federal government that's trying to stop us from, you know, finding solutions at the local level. And so with this taxonomy, you know, it's really about just identifying how states can independently fund these processes. And seeing, you know, is it really that difficult of a code to crack when everybody else manages to do it? As you know, nearly every country on earth has some sort of universal health care, including many of them that have smaller GDPs than states have right now. And so the four different solutions that are outlined in that piece that that the Existentialist Republic put out. Outline one, just regulated private carrier and programs. That's something like Cascade Care in Washington State, which they call it a public option, but it's actually just regulating private insurers and saying it's capping reimbursements and requiring certain rates available.
0: Would that be the way that Switzerland does it, for example? So I think they're the only country in the world that has they require all the companies to be nonprofit, and they heavily regulate them, and everybody's required to buy insurance from them. But it's a very small margin business.
1: Yeah, and they also have the benefit of Switzerland does a few different things different. For example, they don't even have a minimum wage, but because nearly everybody is a member of a union, they have much stronger negotiating leverage between these large unions that almost act like a parallel government in some ways. Mm-hmm. And so that's part of how they're also able to make that work. And so Switzerland's a great example. So regulated private carrier programs are a fine starting point for a lot of states. But really the second category is the one that I'm really enthused about. It's about publicly owned insurers competing for voluntary enrollment. So, North Dakota has the Bank of North Dakota. This is a publicly owned bank that's revenue generating. It's not not for profit. They generate profit while being very highly rated by their customers and even having positive working relationships with other banks. But they're publicly owned. They generated $333 billion in revenue for the state of North Dakota last year. It's the same thing that could be done with health insurance. Basically, a state government could charter their own health insurance company. New York already has a version of this, but there's 90% of the enrollees are Medicare and Medicaid people, and then 10% of them are just anyone on the market who pays into it. And so publicly owned insurers competing for voluntary enrollment. What's great about that is imagine if you were going to start your own health insurance company. Well, in Washington State, if you launched it and you employ, if you put all state employees on that plan and their families, you would have 700,000 enrollees paying on day one. Now, these are people who are already paying private health insurance companies, for-profit health insurance companies. You could give them a lower rate on day one and launch this chartered private health insurer without any requirements of working with the federal government and generate revenue on day one with that plan.
0: Wow. Wow, that's brilliant. Yeah. That's brilliant.

0: So the approach can still be done to get everybody enrolled voluntarily. And so it's another good way to navigate that. And then the fourth category just adds public delivery to public payment. And again, New York City is a really good example of this, but there's a bunch of other places like San Francisco in the United States where they just actually start owning and operating facilities, healthcare facilities, in addition to paying for care. And those are the four taxonomies.
1: Although the fourth one, just like with Mom Dami's grocery stores in New York City, the Republicans would be screaming that that's communism, wouldn't they?
0: They definitely would be. I'm working on a piece right now that just outlines really in depth how many different policies fit within these, whether it's our communist U.S. Postal Service that the founders of the United States guaranteed us, which generated revenue. Like when I mentioned that publicly chartered healthcare company or insurer, realized that we've been doing that with the U.S. Postal Service. They generated revenue until the Republicans during the Bush administration and since created all these different barriers to preventing them from really being profitable. And so
1: those were designed to help out FedEx and UPS, weren't they, who were big donors to the GOP?
0: Yeah. Oh, yeah. They're going to dismantle the USPS so they can handle it to those private companies and continue to hand our tax dollars over to these organizations. But, you know, this is I try to avoid the labels, but this is really where neoliberalism kills us, because the idea that that the government can't be a source of revenue, which also limits tax burdens on the working class, is beloved by conservatives and by neoliberals. As unconservative as it is, something like the U.S. Postal Service undeniably for 250 years has benefited the American public while bringing in more money than it spent. The Bank of North Dakota does that. We have so many different things in this country that have reliably delivered publicly owned and publicly accountable revenue and without having to tax anybody. And we can apply that same thing to health insurance. Any state can do that, and they'll have a stronger budget than they would otherwise.
1: Remarkable stuff. We're talking with Christopher Armitage. His newsletter on Substack is called The Existentialist Republic. Christopher, do you know of any states where anything like any of these four options you're laying out are being seriously contemplated, or either of the political parties? I'm assuming it would probably only be the Democrats who have picked up the mantle of any of these ideas?
0: Yeah, well, you know, Cascade Care and whatever Colorado calls their plan are those Switzerland models of regulating private insurers. Mm-hmm. They could be expanded, but it truly is better than nothing, and I think worthy of celebration. Mm-hmm. Now, California, New York, and Washington State have public universal health care, single payer for core coverage initiatives that have gained different levels of success. In New York State, they've actually gotten their single player initiative passed through the state house, but not through the state senate. It continues year after year to progress halfway and then get stopped.
1: Right, and it's being stopped. I assume, even though the Democrats control both the state, the House and Senate in New York State, I'm guessing it's being stopped by individual legislators being spiffed by the big insurance companies.
0: Well, that's exactly it. And that's something anybody listening, I really want to encourage you, is like, our states have the ability to do this. Like you said, New Zealand does it with a GDP smaller than Louisiana's. And so, and especially these states, I mean, you know, Vermont with gay marriage and cannabis legalization, even, you know, women's suffrage in Wisconsin. Throughout U.S. history, the states have been the place where we first progressed. That experimental location where policy can gain steam and show a working use model before it becomes obvious that everybody should adopt it. And so these states, the trifecta states, I just really want to encourage people listening, but even anywhere too, because your city in a lot of places could do it as well. You need to get a hold of these representatives and you need to fight for this because they're not being held accountable. It is Democrats stopping progress in these. I mean, the most, you know, I'd say Washington State's one of the most progressive states. And I mean, the fact is, it's just these ideas that I'm presenting to you. They don't have lobbyists behind them. Yeah. They don't have large donors behind them. But we could change that. We could contact representatives even in other states and say, I want to donate to candidate to support XYZ anywhere.
1: Yeah.
0: And that's what oligarchs do. That's what the wealthy people do. That's what all these corporations do, is they're going to take wins wherever they can push things over the finish line the most effectively.
1: Right.
0: And we can achieve that.
1: Yeah. Christopher, you are one of the smartest people I know. Yeah, I love your newsletter, The Existentialist Republic, on Substack. And this is just brilliant stuff. Thank you so much for dropping by and sharing it with us.
0: Thanks.
1: Always great talking with you. Christopher Armitage, the newsletter on Substack is called The Existentialist Republic. I'll be back with your calls in just a moment, 17 minutes past the hour.
2: This is the Tom Hartman Program.
1: And at the bottom of the hour, Stephen Vladeck, the attorney on One First on Substack, is going to drop by to talk about this mail ballot problem. And welcome back. Well, sad news. Dolly Parton just died at the age of 80. So... You know, I think I mentioned yesterday, I started in radio when I was 16 years old as a country western DJ, and I always loved her music, and her. I mean, you know, she's just a fine and decent human being. All right, what's on your mind today, Martha in Plymouth, Massachusetts? Hey, Martha, what's up?
3: Oh, I just had an observation, Tom. Hi, how are you?
1: I'm fine.
3: I wanted to say that I've been watching the news every morning because my life has changed a lot. And I've been noticing something about the value system in America. And it seems to be that our metaphors that we keep on talking about fight. Trump says fight, fight, fight. And the Democrats say, we got to fight. We got to fight for our rights and stuff. Maybe we need to say something else like struggle or something. I just really don't like that.
1: Mm.
3: And the other thing we seem to have a high value on is sports. If people will do, like on Morning Joe, they do like interviews with people and they'll all have a disagreement. And instead of saying, I hate you and I disagree with you, they say, oh, let's talk about, you know, the Yankees versus the Red Sox or something. Mm. And the other thing I've noticed is that we seem to think that whoever has the most money is the best person. And
1: sadly.
3: I have a whole lot of trouble with that.
1: Yeah, this has been a meme.
3: Those are my observations.
1: Yeah, throughout the history of Western civilization. No, I get it, and I agree. I think that's a great analysis. Martha, thank you. Thank you very much for the call. And that's spot on stuff. Thank you. Nicholas in San Cristobal, Mexico. Hey, Nicholas, what's on your mind today?
4: Oh, God, what you just said, Dolly Parton has died.
1: Yeah, isn't it sad?
4: Oh, God, I can't take it. I can't let myself even think about that right now. I adored that woman.
1: Yeah.
4: Oh, God. Well, let's don't talk about that. I'll think about that later. That's just beyond horrible.
1: She had a good life.
4: I wanted to talk about something that's going to sound a little peculiar, and I'm hoping you don't immediately dismiss it as a conspiracy theory, because I think there's far too much behind it all. It can't be a conspiracy theory, basically. I want to talk about the higher up in the echelons of the Army or the State Department or government in general or political parties in general. The higher up you go, the more drug use you encounter. I know that from personal experience in Washington, D.C. years ago.
1: Okay.
4: And by the way, you did say that gay Republicans were as rare as hen teeth. I think what you meant to say was gay log cabin Republicans were possible.
1: Oh, yeah,
4: because
1: yeah, you're right.
4: What we know to be true is every time Republicans gather in large numbers, the first thing that happens is they crash the gay grinder connection site.
1: You're right, so, yeah. I mean, it's the Lindsey Graham syndrome. Yeah, I get it.
4: Well, it goes way beyond from personal experience. I can't get into it, but I could tell you. Oh, my God.
1: Yeah.
4: And here's a funny one. Hunter Biden came up with a term. He calls the gay Republicans the closetocracy.
1: The closetocracy. Or the closet caucus.
4: Isn't that brilliant?
1: Yeah.
4: Isn't that brilliant?
1: It really is. Nicholas, I'm...
4: At any rate, what I wanted to talk about is something that's serious.
1: Okay, Nicholas, I'm going to have to ask you to call back a little later on to do that, because I'm just hitting a break right here, and you know we just burned through a minute and a half.
4: Can you hold me over by any chance?
1: I can't. We just don't do that on the show, but I'll give you a dispensation here to call again later in the week if you'd like. I'm sorry, I'm out of time.
4: All right. Okay.
1: Good talking to you, Nicholas, and thanks for the call from Mexico. 21 minutes past the hour. We'll be back.

0: Want news that actually has your back? The Commonwealth Report brings you honest, unfiltered reporting. News for the public, not the powerful. 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Take back your news. Welcome back. 22 minutes past the hour. Sad news. Dolly Parton just died. She was 80 years old. Which is, you know, kind of young these days, given everything that's going on and how old I am. Anyway, I loved Dolly Parton. I started in radio as a country western DJ, and I have just always loved Dolly Parton and her music and her and herself as a person. She's just a fundamentally decent human being. At the bottom of the hour, Steve Vladek is going to drop by and fill us in on his. He's a brilliant attorney. And a good analyst for the Supreme Court on what's going on with this whole mail-in ballot thing. So let's pick up some calls here between now and then. Dave in New London, Connecticut. Hey, Dave, what's on your mind today?
1: Thanks for taking my call, Tom. Real quick, I'd like to see some of the progressive candidates attack the corporate media, meaning that, you know, if we had Medicare for all, all those healthcare commercials would kind of hurt their salary.
0: Yep.
1: When it comes, you know, really attack them. And they need, you know, I mean, I recently seen an interview with Casey Hunt. She was talking to all these people. They need to get right on there, say what they're going to say. Don't even pay attention, because they don't even pay attention what the progressive candidates are saying, and get the word out. Everybody hates the media, especially the corporate media. They need to attack them. That's one of the things Trump does well, is he attacks the media. He lies. He's no friggin' good, okay? But that's what the progressive candidates need to do.
0: I'm with you. And this was a strategy that they came up with back during the Reagan era, was attacking what they call liberal bias in the media. And, you know, there's been a couple of, Lee Atwater was probably the most famous proponent of it. You know, the whole work the refs thing. That was actually Rich Bond, who was the chairman of the RNC back in the late 70s. He said, you know, we've got to work the refs. And that's what they've been doing. And to this day, most people think we have a liberal media in America, and we don't. We have a factual media, and we've got a right-wing media. And the right-wing media, and to the extent that there is a liberal media, you're looking at it or listening to it right now. And it's tiny compared to the size of, yeah, well, thank you, but it's still tiny compared to the size of CBS or NBC, you know, which is now owned by a right-wing billionaire, CNN, which is about to be owned by a right-wing billionaire. You know, hundreds of television stations owned by Sinclair and other right-wing billionaires, the 1,500 right-wing radio stations owned by right-wing billionaires. It's wild stuff. Dave, thank you for the call. Maria in Atlanta. Hey, Maria, thanks for watching us on C-SPAN. What's on your mind today?
2: Hi, Mr. Tom Hartman. How you doing?
0: I'm fine. Hope you are, too.
2: I'm doing pretty all right. First-time caller.
0: Thank you.
2: I learned about you listening to C-SPAN, and ever since then, I just love listening to you.
0: Thank you.
2: You are so down to earth, and I love the way you explain things. So I want to talk just briefly about the struggle of America. You know, I'm 64, I've been voting since I was able to vote, and I know voting up done some good. I'm aware of that. But I'm beginning to believe, does it, regardless who is in party, does it do any good overall, because the majority of people still struggle.
0: Yeah.
2: I mean, you and some people, you couldn't even imagine living off $1,000 and some change a month and $24 worth of stamps. And then they say, this is the greatest country. I see my parents struggle, their parents struggle, and it's a continued 2026. And sometimes I get to a place like, I don't even want to vote no more because people are still struggling.
0: Well, there's some good people coming up, Maria.
2: I try a dollar every now and then. Maybe I hit the lottery and have a house and leave to my two children or something. But it's really frustrating.
0: Don't give up. There are really some good people coming up. We've got some young progressives who are coming up. And, you know,
2: there are some good people coming up. And can they do it by themselves? Should we still be struggling in 2026?
0: We shouldn't be, but, you know, we've had 45 years of Republican neoliberal rule, essentially, And it has just gutted the American middle class. And we've got to build the middle class back. We need to fundamentally change the direction of this country. And there's a number of really good candidates on the ballot this year. But even in your town, in Atlanta, Georgia, where I used to live, who are
2: John Ossoff.
0: Yeah, for sure. I mean, you've got some good people. So don't give up, Maria. Don't give up. We still need to be. We need to go down fighting if we're going to go down. I don't think we're going to go down. I think within the next 3 years, you're going to see a major transformation here in this country. Maria, I got to run, but thank you for the call, and thanks for watching us.
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0: 27 minutes past the hour. I'll be back with you and with Stephen Vladeck on the other side of the break. Stay tuned.

0: Trump threatens Canada with worse consequences. Rubio moves to revoke 200,000 visas. ICE buys electric shock gloves. Jeffries defends his Kushner meeting. And a mystery jet lands in Moscow. Good morning. This is the Commonwealth Report, news for the public, not the powerful. Follow us at commonwealthreport.news. Is Trump ready to punish Canada because Doug Ford won't bow? Trade talks with Canada collapsed, and Trump spent Monday melting down on his Nazi-infested social media site. He went after Ontario Premier Doug Ford, calling him the less charismatic and unimpressive brother of the late Toronto Mayor Rob Ford. Ford had threatened to cut off electricity to the United States over Trump's tariffs on Canada's auto industry. Ford says Ontario powers 1.5 million homes and businesses across the border, and everything's on the table. He also told CTV that Trump could kiss his backside and called him the king of bankruptcies. Trump fired back that America's been carrying Canada for decades, mocked Prime Minister Mark Carney as a governor, and warned that the consequences for Canada will be far worse. Here's what matters. Our closest ally and longest trading and biggest trading partner is getting bullied, and working families on both sides of that border pay the tariff bill. Marco Rubio moves to revoke 200,000 visas in the biggest purge ever. The State Department is getting ready to cancel the business and tourism visas of up to 200,000 people who've applied for asylum here. If it happens, it's the largest single mass revocation of visas in American history. The AP got the documents. We're talking about B1 and B2 visas issued between 2016 and 2026, and the whole thing runs through Homeland Security. Deputy Secretary Christopher Landau says people are, quote, fed up with bogus asylum claims. Most won't be deported right away. They'll just be reclassified and stripped of their travel status. States already yanked about 175,000 visas in 18 months, including from people who've criticized American foreign policy. Asylum is a legal right written into American law. Punishing people for using it turns it into a trap. Why does ICE need $20 million worth of electric shock gloves? ICE wants to spend up to $20 million outfitting officers with gloves that deliver electric shocks on contact. They're called GLOVES, Generated Low Output Voltage Emitters, made by a Kentucky company called Compliant Technologies. Press a hidden button on the wrist, touch your bare skin, and the current does the rest, around 320 to 380 volts. The manual warns against using them on the elderly, small children, pregnant women, and disabled people. A pending lawsuit says a 43-year-old man died in a Richmond, Kentucky jail in 2024 after being shocked 27 times with the gloves and 13 more times with a taser. Two of those shocks ran 45 and 99 seconds. The ACLU's Jen Ralnick Borchetta says ICE is, quote, too quick to use force. A concealed pain button on a federal agent's hand is not de-escalation. It's torture with a badge. Hakeem Jeffries scrambles after his secret sit-down with Jared Kushner is revealed. The New York Times reported that House Minority Leader Hakeem Jeffries met privately with Jared Kushner in New York, set up by a mutual friend to talk housing, immigration, and the cost of living. Trump's inner circle knows Democrats might take the House and wants a working relationship before that happens. Progressives went off. James Carville exploded. Others said Jeffries needs to go. Monday night, he posted a video saying, no one from the Trump cartel is getting a pass. Kushner asked for the meeting, Jeffries says, and he took it to talk about an affordability crisis that isn't a hoax. He promised Democrats will follow the facts and hold the crooks accountable starting day one, and pointed to Pam Bondi and Kristi Noem being gone. Voters didn't ask for common ground with the family cashing in. They want accountability. Is Trump's EPA about to hide data center pollution from your neighborhood? Right now, the Clean Air Act makes minor polluters tell the public through state agencies how much pollution a new project will dump into the air. Trump's EPA wants to kill that for data centers. Disclosure becomes voluntary, left to state and local officials who are busy competing for big tech money. Data centers pump out nitrogen oxide, carbon monoxide, and heavy metals from dozens of diesel generators and gas turbines. Developers already chopped their permits up generator by generator to stay under the minimum threshold and dodge federal review. Former EPA Air Chief Joe Goffman says the Clean Air Act was supposed to be an ironclad promise. Well, if you can't find out what you're breathing, you can't fight it in court. And it looks like that's the whole point. Mystery alert, whose jet just landed in Moscow and who was on board? Here's one that nobody in two governments will explain. Early Tuesday morning, a U.S. Air Force C-17 Globemaster, call sign RCH-4555, lifted off from Riga, Latvia, and touched down at Vnukovo Airport outside Moscow just after 10 in the morning local time. The flight plan listed no destination. Before Riga, the plan came from Joint Base Andrews in Maryland, home of Air Force One. Russian accounts posted video of a motorcade racing through the city. Ask the Kremlin and you get nothing. Dmitry Peskov says he has no information about the aircraft and no meetings are planned this week. Ask the Pentagon, the White House, or either embassy and you get silence. Steve Witkoff and Jared Kushner just postponed a Moscow trip, so who flew a military transport into Vladimir Putin's capital and why won't anybody say? And that's the way it is today, Tuesday, August 25th, 2026. I'm Tom Hartman. Change starts with you. You can be calling your Democratic or Republican representatives to let them know what you think by calling 202-224-3121. It's the Capitol switchboard. It'll get you right through to them. Share the Tom Hartman program with your friends. 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So former BBC reporter Greg Palast actually did the math. He got data from government sources, entirely government sources, federal and state, and found that voter suppression, people being ripped off the voting rolls or having their votes challenged in a way that prevents them from being counted, even though 100% of them were legal voters, prevented at least 3.5 million and arguably 4.2 million people from voting in the 2024 election. And looking at the math and looking at the states and looking at whose vote got suppressed, which was wildly, mostly black people, Palast concluded just explicitly that if not for the mass purge of voters of color, if not for the mass disqualification of provisional ballots, Harris would have won. The piece is Trump Lost, Vote Suppression Won, over at HartmanReport.com. Check it out. And welcome back to the bottom of the third hour of our program. On the line with us is Stephen Vladeck. He is an attorney. Actually, Stephen is also a, let me click the about here. Hey, Steve, you're a professor of law at the University of Texas, right?
1: So I was at Texas. I'm now at Georgetown.
0: Oh, at Georgetown. Cool. I read your newsletter. Steve is the author of One First, which is a great newsletter over on Substack. His website is Steve Vladeck, StevVladeck.com. And just an absolutely brilliant piece here. And you had some really thoughtful and insightful observations on this Supreme Court decision around Trump's efforts to stop us from voting by mail, basically. You want to tell us about it?
1: Sure, Tom. I mean, I think the tricky part is that a number of outlets, when this ruling came down yesterday afternoon, reported it as the Supreme Court clearing the way for President Trump to interfere with mail-in ballots in the November election. And, you know, as problematic as I think the Supreme Court's decision was, that's not what the court did. There's still a separate ruling in a different case that is blocking President Trump's executive order about mail-in ballots from going into effect. And also there is litigation, perhaps as soon as today, that's going to result in a yet third injunction blocking the rule that the U.S. Postal Service put out last Friday purporting to implement that order. So it's just trying to help folks understand that the Supreme Court intervened in a way that was helpful for President Trump, but that there's still a lot of litigation between where we are right now and this really problematic executive order and this really problematic rule from going into effect.
0: Well, when I read the particularly Ketanji Brown Jackson's dissent, essentially, in this, it sounds like this was just an off-the-wall, just this itself, which, you know, as you're pointing out, is not that huge a deal right now, but that this was off the wall. I mean, should we expect more off the wall? I realize it's not a legal term, but
1: it's the Supreme Court in 2026. I think we've left a lot of legal terms by the wayside.
0: Indeed.
1: So I think, Tom, the short answer is I don't know what to expect from the Supreme Court other than that the court is supremely confident in its ability to resolve these cases. And so I think the real moral of the story here is that the litigation about President Trump's effort to not kill mail-in voting, but to limit it, to basically, you know, prevent the Postal Service from delivering ballots to folks who don't show up on the right list of citizens. That litigation, Tom, is still ongoing. And what the Supreme Court ruled yesterday is just that one set of challenges to that executive order brought by 23 blue states and the District of Columbia were premature. And basically that they had filed too early. Tom, now the question is, right, it's not too early anymore. The Postal Service put out its rule on Friday. This is now what the lawyers would call a ripe challenge. And so when, not if, this goes back to the Supreme Court, I think the question is, will the justices actually say on the merits the government's allowed to do this? Or will they actually say what I think is the right answer, which is the president by himself has no power to interfere with the distribution of ballots the way that the Postal Service rule purports to?
2: Well, and isn't that fairly clear in the Constitution, Steve?
1: It is. I mean, Article 1, Section 4 of the Constitution leaves the rules governing congressional and even presidential elections to states in the first instance. Congress can step in. I mean, Congress is allowed to make rules to govern the time, place, and manner of congressional and presidential elections. But of course, that's not what we're talking about here. I mean, this is part of why President Trump has put so much effort into trying to get Congress to pass the so-called Save America Act. This is just an executive order. And so if the Supreme Court on the merits actually confronts the question of whether the president has the power to do this, I think even this Supreme Court probably says no. The concern is whether the court will try to invent some kind of procedural contrivance to allow the executive order to continue to function, Tom, without reaching the merits. That's what folks are worried about, but that's not what happened yesterday.
2: Yeah, and that's when America becomes Putin's Russia, basically. You know, you vote, you have the right to vote if the government approves of you.
1: And I think this is the concern. And I think, you know, whether or not Congress can require states to double check, you know, who receives a mail-in ballot and who votes by mail-in ballot against some kind of federal list is a harder question, Tom. But whether the president could do it unilaterally just should not be.
2: What are your thoughts on the possibility that I've heard floated that this is, a lot of Sturm und Drang that's going to signify nothing and in the moment, but really what Trump and the Republicans are trying to set up is the 2028 presidential election?
1: I think that's distinctly possible. I also think it's part of just this broader project to sow more doubt about our elections and their integrity in general, right? That even if this particular order and this effort backfires or it's ultimately blocked by the courts, you still have so much more media coverage of concerns about mail-in ballots, right? Concerns that have never been seriously substantiated, concerns about non-citizen voting when the actual numbers are so small as to really suggest this is, you know, a solution in search of a problem. And so I think, you know, 2028 is obviously one thing to be worried about here, although if there's a Democratic House between now and then, that could go a long way toward abating those concerns. I think the bigger problem is just more of this sort of general effort to delegitimize the legitimacy, the fairness, the integrity of our electoral process in general, so that if and when President Trump loses, right? If and when Republicans lose, the narrative is not, oh, well, you know, Democrats won fair and square. The narrative is something nefarious and mischievous happened.
2: Like in 2020.
1: Yeah, exactly so.
2: Yeah, yeah. Remarkable. So is there, I think it feels to me like we're kind of reduced to the position of being passive observers, given that most of this is happening vis-a-vis the Supreme Court. Is there any action that individual voters, individual American citizens can take to help block these kind of things or resolve this issue or return some faith to our system?
1: So I think for the moment, the answer is no. But, you know, of course, we're all going to vote come November. And I think, you know, however people are going to vote, all of this should just lead us to have a plan to double check our plan, to not leave it for the last minute, to be, you know, prudent about what the rules are in our jurisdiction for when and how you vote. And then once we vote, Tom, to push the folks who we elect to actually pursue more long-lasting structural reforms that will make it harder for future presidents of any stripe to try to assert these kinds of unilateral powers. I think that's got to be the process here. That's where the folks at home, I think, can really make a difference.
2: There you go. Steve Vladek, an attorney, his newsletter on Substack is One First. You can and the website is Steve Vladek, V-L-A-D-E-C-K, professor of law at Georgetown University. Steve, thanks so much for dropping by. I learned a lot. Thank you.
1: Thanks, Tom. Thanks for having me.
2: Great to talk with you. Great meeting you. It's 43 minutes past the hour. I'll be back with more of the news of the day and your calls in just a moment. Stay tuned.
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2: Speaking the truth, the multinational corporations would really rather you didn't know all about. I'll be right back with you.

0: And welcome back, Ron, in Huntington Beach, California. Hey, Ron, what's on your mind today? Ron in Huntington Beach, California. Okay.
1: Mateo. Can you hear me?
0: Oh, yeah, there you are.
1: Can you hear me?
0: Were you muted?
1: Oh, perfect. I don't know why I was muted, but I'm not muted anymore.
0: Okay, so what's up, Ron?
1: Thank you so much for taking my call.
0: Sure.
1: So what I wanted to get to and what I spoke with your screener about was this joke about the Department of Education posting on LinkedIn touting that they're continuing this Pell program, which that's great. It's forgivable loans.
0: You're talking Pell Grants.
1: I think it's, $7,500, something like that.
0: Yeah. Yeah.
1: And
0: it's dated back to Jimmy Carter, as I recall.
1: Yeah, and I've posted about this in direct response to their ridiculous, bragging, I guess, for lack of a better term, saying, America needs to do better than this. And then conservatively, Tom, I'm going to give you some stats, and then I'm going to take your comments off air. But basically, it's just the dichotomy between our funding for Department of Defense being about $1 trillion now, mm-hmm. and our funding for education, which is maybe about 69-70 billion, and with the salaries of each of those secretaries being, I think it's like 250 grand a year, which that's fine. I just want to get your comments on, like, how ridiculous is this, and why can't we write this in the U.S. budget every year? If anyone needs education, anyone wants education, they should have a right to, and we should write it in the budget every single year.
0: Yeah, the war on education really started with the Reagan administration when he put Bill Bennett in charge of the Education Department. Bill Bennett, the guy who famously went on ABC television and said, if you want to solve the crime problem in America, just abort every black baby. Bill Bennett,
1: who
0: he really did. And you can find, even, in fact, I've played the clip on the program a number of times. It's disgusting, but it's out there. You can easily find it. He was the guy also who cut education funding by about 20%. I think it was 18% cut in the first year of the Reagan administration for, federal support for schools all across the country. When Reagan came into office, 80% of the cost of going to college was paid for by state and federal governments, and 20% was your tuition, which is why you could go to college for, $500 a semester. Now it's 80% is your tuition, and only 20% is covered by state and federal governments. So, and Bill Bennett was also the guy who gutted funding for civics programs in public schools all around the country. Republicans just don't want a well-educated populace. They know that they do poorly with people who have good educations. And, Donald Trump famously said, I love the poorly educated. That's why. And so I don't think there's any mystery here, Ron. We need to get back to this idea that the federal government can do things and has a role in doing things and can serve the people, something that Republicans hate because that means that you have to tax billionaires to pay for it, and they're unwilling to do that. So, Ron, I got to run, but thanks for the call. Great points. Good talking to you. It's 47 minutes past the hour. Be right back with you in just a second. Stay with us.

0: Hey, thanks so much for sharing our program and for reaching out to our stations and sponsors and letting them know that you're listening. It really means a lot to us.
1: So what do we call the really, really mind-bogglingly rich? You know, at the founding of the Republic, they were referred to as speculators or moneyed interest or aristocrats. In the years leading up to the Civil War, we called them the cotton lords and the plantation aristocracy. In the late 19th century, they were the robber barons. In the 1930s, FDR called them the economic royalists. But since the Reagan Revolution, we've just called them billionaires. And now, you know, some of them want to call themselves tech bros. Like, that's kind of a good thing, you know, like tech is positive and bros, you know, like Mark Zuckerberg saying we need more masculine energy in American business culture. So we need a new phrase. I would like to suggest the morbidly rich. Morbidly suggests unhealthy. And the vast riches that some of these people have is unhealthy to our democracy, particularly since five Republicans on the Supreme Court said that morbidly rich people can buy politicians. And it's unhealthy for them, too. So morbidly rich. There's an op-ed over at HartmanReport.com all about it. Check it out. Welcome back. 49 minutes past the hour. Picking up your calls here. Linda in Auburn, Washington. Hey, Linda, what's up?
2: Hi. Yes, it just occurred to me today that progressives could have sort of brought Trump and somebody like him into power by the stand on abortions with the Planned Parenthood, because we already had a large population of Catholics that came in after the Civil War, and then they don't support abortion. So they were, I know somebody who had her child at age 18, got pregnant, and actually the father of the child wanted to get married, but the mother didn't feel good about this young man, so they had the baby put up for adoption. They had her brought to stay with nuns, have the baby. You know, they probably
0: made some
2: money off of that deal. So
0: I doubt they made
2: a lot
0: money.
2: A lot of the babies that have gotten aborted are in poorer neighborhoods, and a lot of them are African American in the past. Well, they could have been raised by Protestants. Catholic could, you know, not everybody.
0: Linda, not every Catholic is anti-abortion. In fact, most Catholics now no longer have large families like they used to have. So I'm not real concerned. Ron in Hamilton Field, California. Hey, Ron, what's on your mind today?
3: Well, I thought about these people asking the world to sanction Iran in such a stiff way that they can't have any life when they have a mean train partner being China. And that would affect China in a very negative way when you look at it. So my question is, these nations around the world that won't abide by this threat, if you don't follow us and take care of what we want you to do, you're out of our picture somehow. Where is their incentive now to be self-protected? Will this extend the nuclear field beyond that anything we had an imagination for? This goes back to when we first started with nuclear energy the weaponry of it. Where are we? How do you contend with that beyond the ignorance that's involved in the administrative actions?
0: I think you make a really good point, Ron. I mean, Trump and Besant yesterday basically said, we can't beat Iran militarily, so we're going to try to beat them economically. My first question would be, how's that worked out with Cuba, right? For what, 67 years, I think it is, that, you know, we've had an embargo on them, and they just keep thumbing their nose at us, or surviving. I mean, right now we're committing a war crime to bring them down. But the larger issue is, if we're going to do what Besant said yesterday, if we're going to actually impose sanctions and draconian penalties against countries that continue to trade with Iran, China is Iran's largest, you know, single trading partner and the largest consumer of their oil. And if we take on China in that way, they will crush Donald Trump like a bug. I mean, you know, this is an absolute no-win situation. And, you know, which adds to the evidence, I think, that Donald Trump, on behalf of Vladimir Putin and Xi Jinping, is trying to destroy the United States. So that's the GOP's project right now, or certainly that's Donald Trump's project. Make Americans sicker Let's have measles epidemics. Like, you know, he killed more people died of COVID in the United States than any other country, or at least the second. We were number two in the world because Trump handled the COVID pandemic so badly when he stopped following Fauci's advice in April of 2020. And just, you know, tried to throw the doors open, and suddenly, you know, people were dying left and right. I knew people who died from, my best friend died of COVID. So it's just, I think it's just more evidence that he's trying to destroy this country on behalf of Vladimir Putin. And that's probably, you know, probably the CIA director, John Ratcliffe, arriving in Moscow this morning probably has something to do with that. Ron, thanks for the call. Steve in Rosewood or Rockwood, Oregon. Hey, Steve, what's on your mind today?
4: Hey, Social Security is on my mind today.
0: Go for it.
4: I remember hearing back in the 80s when Bush was starting to monkey around with Social Security that they were Social Security covered 90% of all income, all wages. And so I looked it up today, and yeah, there was a law passed in 1977 saying Social Security deposits were supposed to cover 90% of wages. We met that one time. That was 1983.
0: What does that mean?
4: And it's been that 90% of all wages have to have contributions to Social Security.
0: Which is just a fancy way of saying in today's dollars, 90% of all wage earners are earning $180,000 a year or less.
4: No. What it means is. The wages that are paid out, 90% of them are covered by Social Security.
0: And the other 10%? The other 10% would be the wages over $180,000 a year because they're no longer taxed for Social Security.
4: Well, actually, we're only collecting 83% of the wages that are being covered now at $184,000.
0: So let's just do away with the cap. Let's make it 100%.
4: Well, if the cap was at 90%, it would be $348,000.
0: Yeah. Yeah. Well, I think it should be at 100%. But, you know, interesting and excellent point, Steve. Thank you. Eric in Duluth, Minnesota. Hey, Eric, what's on your mind today?
5: I want to say that I totally agree with your synopsis about Trump being a double agent and Putin holding the strings, but I actually think it's the oil cartels in general. So there's several so-called dignitaries probably jointly holding the reins with Putin and controlling Trump, who is trying to throw America under the bus. I completely agree with that synopsis. It's my take that now the action needs to be in finding a way to get him out of that office where he can't hurt America anymore. And then this brings up Dolly Parton. So I love Dolly, and I love those years before Porter Wagoner when she used that voice, and she was so wonderful.
0: Yes,
5: you're the queen of the heartland, competing with Reba McEntire in that regard. And I'll leave that alone. But what you need to do, what we need to do, is to pursue the stories of the people Trump has destroyed. And one of them needs a truly deep dive to see where the money goes. And you can't just do it with anybody. It's got to be a Dolly Parton that everyone universally loves. So Dan Goldman just got primaried. Alexander Venman just got primaried, and Jasmine Crockett just got primaried. Those are the kind of people that were incumbents, and Trump truly despised for separate reasons.
0: Eric, I'm sorry I'm out of time. I got to run, but you know, thank you for the call, and I think well said. Thank you for being with us. We'll be back tomorrow, same time, same place. In the meantime, don't forget, democracy is not a spectator sport. It requires you. It requires all of us. So tag, you're it. Get out there, get active, right? Have a great afternoon. Be good to yourself and the folks around you. Stay safe. Take your vitamins, eat your veggies, get your exercise. We've got a lot of work to do this fall, and I'll catch up with you tomorrow.
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7: While the production of my lowdown commentaries is high-tech, I confess that I'm antiquated. I still write each piece in longhand, applying my ballpoint to paper. This has caused bewildered glances from some who see me scribbling away in local coffee shops and bars. Recently, one fellow sidled up and whispered, "Watch out. If they see you doing this, they'll haul you off to the Smithsonian." But we handwriters might not be as obsolete as the key tappers assume. A fast-spreading grassroots movement is calling for schools to re-emphasize the value of writing and printing by hand instead of being wholly dependent on machines. Already, 24 states, as varied as Mississippi and California, now require public schools to teach cursive writing in 3rd through 5th grades. This squares with new understanding of how brains absorb information. While keyboards are faster, the slower, more tactile act of handwriting creates longer-lasting comprehension of letters and better retention of the thoughts they convey. Neuroscientists find that rote keystrokes on a computer require little mental engagement, while physically drawing out words and ideas takes coordination of multiple areas of the brain to focus memory, eyes, and fingers on creating a written product. Just writing this piece conjured up a fond remembrance of my early childhood, sitting on the floor of our home learning to draw the ABCs, both print and cursive, on those line practice pads. It was both an artistic exercise and the development of a foundational tool for a life of learning. This is Jim Hightower saying, yes, computer literacy is an indispensable element of today's childhood curriculum, but so is the richer development of human thinking through putting pen to paper. So let's do both.
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0: From New York, this is Democracy Now!
1: Our objective is to sever every economic lifeline that sustains this tyrannical regime until Tehran stands alone.
0: The Trump administration has announced plans to escalate its economic war against Iran by issuing new sanctions and targeting Iran's trading partners. We'll speak to Cornell professor Nicholas Mulder, author of The Economic Weapon, The Rise of Sanctions as a Tool of Modern War. Then we look at how local officials in Illinois are collaborating with federal immigration agents, despite a state law barring the practice.
2: Well, it might not surprise you to learn that police are still working with ICE. Documents now reveal that county prosecutors are also feeding the agency information.
0: We will speak to Aura Bogado of Injustice Watch. And then we'll go inside a Texas jail to hear from Autumn Hill, an activist sentenced to 50 years in prison for protesting outside the Prairie Land ICE facility in Texas.
3: If you resist the Trump administration in any way, if you resist police, if you resist the mass incarceration of immigrants, they are going to bury you.
0: We will also talk to reporter Jack Crosby about his new Rolling Stone piece, Incarcerated for Life in Trump's War on the Left. All that and more coming up. Welcome to Democracy Now!, democracynow.org, the War and Peace Report. I'm Anjali Kamath. The Pentagon says it has resumed strikes on boats in the Eastern Pacific and the Caribbean after a two-month pause. On Monday, U.S. Southern Command said two people were killed after it carried out a, quote, lethal kinetic strike on a low-profile vessel operating along established narco-trafficking routes in the Pacific Ocean. Once again, the Pentagon provided no evidence the boat was carrying drugs. Since President Trump launched a boat bombing campaign nearly a year ago, Southcom says it's killed at least 223 people. Amnesty International has condemned the strikes as extrajudicial killings, a form of murder, saying they amount to crimes under international law. The Trump administration has outlined plans to tighten sanctions on Iran, warning that businesses, banks, and other nations could lose access to the U.S. financial system if they continue doing business with Tehran. On Monday, Treasury Secretary Scott Bessent announced Operation Economic Outcast, which includes secondary sanctions on trade related to Iran's oil, shipping, cryptocurrency, gold, and aviation industries. Bessent said countries have a timeline to sever ties with Iran, but provided no details on which countries would be targeted or when.
1: We are giving everyone the opportunity to remedy bad behavior. Why would I want to blow up the global financial system? We believe that it is important to level set and give people a cure period, but they should know that that will move very quickly and that we are serious.
0: Iran's key trading partners include the United Arab Emirates, Turkey, Iraq, India, Pakistan, and China, which is the largest foreign market for Iranian oil. On Monday, China's foreign ministry called on the U.S. to return to dialogue and negotiations.
4: Sanctions and pressure will not resolve disputes. They will only exacerbate tensions and escalate the situation, which is not in the interest of any party. China calls on the relevant parties to act rationally and with restraint and avoid taking any measure that may further escalate tensions or deal a blow to the global economic growth and financial stability.
0: Iran has condemned the sanctions as an act of war. A spokesperson for the Islamic Revolutionary Guard Corps said they show the U.S. is resorting to economic warfare after it was defeated on the battlefield. We'll have more on this story after headlines. The Supreme Court has lifted a lower court's injunction on President Trump's executive order seeking to limit mail-in voting ahead of November's midterm elections. Trump's order directs the Department of Homeland Security to create state-by-state lists of eligible voters who are citizens. The U.S. Postal Service would then use the list provided by states to assess if voters should be allowed to vote by mail. On Monday, justices ruled 6-3 that California and 22 other states lacked standing to sue over the issue. The ruling, however, did not address whether Trump had authority to impose the rules. The court's three liberal justices dissented. Justice Ketanji Brown Jackson warned that the majority opinion, quote, needlessly injects chaos and uncertainty into the upcoming midterm elections. Meanwhile, a separate nationwide injunction against parts of the same order remains in place. This all comes as Trump seeks Senate confirmation for four loyalists he's nominated to vacancies on the Board of Governors of the U.S. Postal Service. Three of them have expressed doubts that Joe Biden won the 2020 presidential election. President Trump on Monday threatened to increase U.S. tariffs on Canadian cars, trucks, and auto parts to 50% starting next year. Trump's threat came just days after the U.S. imposed 50% tariffs on roughly $20 billion of other Canadian goods, prompting Prime Minister Mark Carney to announce plans to impose retaliatory tariffs beginning on September 8th. On Monday, Carney said Canada would return to trade talks only if the Trump administration changes tactics.
5: When the Americans go to the negotiation table first with the right attitude towards our industries and a true partnership, of course we'll come to the negotiating table.
0: In Gaza, Israel launched a wave of attacks on Monday, hitting a mosque, a water desalination plant, and tents housing displaced Palestinians. At least seven people were killed, including two children. In central Gaza, an Israeli strike hit a house in the Burej refugee camp, killing a four-year-old boy. In Khan Yunis, another child died from gunshot wounds after Israeli forces fired on her. This is Abu Amra, a Palestinian man at the site of the damaged mosque.
6: This mosque has been here since the day we were born. Today, I am about 48 years old, and I have always seen this mosque just as it was. The Israeli occupation is just hitting blindly. What are they hitting? They claim... Look at what the occupation is hitting. Look. They say they are bombing the Book of our Lord. They are bombing our mosque where we pray.
0: Despite last October's so-called ceasefire, Israeli forces have killed nearly 1,300 Palestinians in Gaza. In Canada, the Montreal City Council passed a resolution in solidarity with Palestinians on Monday after councillors removed much of the motion's original language, which included calls to suspend institutional and diplomatic ties with Israel. The original provision would have also seen the City of Montreal officially recognize and denounce Israel's assault on Gaza as a, quote, genocide, and its treatment of Palestinians as, quote, apartheid. This is Alex Norris, a Projet Montreal city councillor who co-sponsored the motion.
7: One reason Gaza has had such an impact is that we have watched it unfold in real time. On our phones and on our screens, we have seen civilians attacked. We have seen neighborhoods erased. We have even seen perpetrators celebrating what they have done. That is why Gaza has been so often described as the world's first live stream genocide. What Israel has done in Gaza and the role Western governments have played in enabling it has become one of the defining moral tests of our time. Today, this council has the opportunity to say enough.
0: In Haiti, a heavily armed gang killed dozens of people overnight Monday in a raid on Kenskoff, a farming community near Haiti's capital, Port-au-Prince. The UN reports at least 47 people were killed and 22 more wounded, with homes set ablaze, prompting outrage from survivors over the Haitian government's failure to protect them from repeated deadly attacks.
8: We live in humiliation. The government has done nothing for us. The blood of the population does not stop flowing in Kenskoff. The Prime Minister has to say something to the people in Kenskoff now. We cannot take it anymore.
0: The UN's Human Rights Agency reports hundreds of criminal groups in Haiti have killed over 16,000 people since early 2022. That's compounded an existing humanitarian crisis, with 6.4 million Haitians requiring assistance and nearly 1.5 million internally displaced. Despite that, the U.S. last week announced twice-weekly deportation flights to Haiti after a Supreme Court ruling allowed the Trump administration to end temporary protected status for an estimated 350,000 Haitians. The Trump administration has announced plans to revoke the visas of asylum seekers. The State Department will revoke so-called B1 and B2 visas issued for business and tourism travel between 2016 and 2026, whose holders have applied for or are now seeking asylum. The Associated Press puts the number of affected people at 200,000. If the administration follows through with its plans, it would be the largest single mass revocation of visas in U.S. history. Meanwhile, the Trump administration again announced plans to charge employers a fee of over $103,000 to hire skilled foreign workers through the H-1B visa program. The revenue would be used to fund ICE. President Trump had tried to implement a six-figure fee last year through a presidential proclamation, but a judge ruled against it in June. In Florida, ICE arrested a mother and daughter who were seriously injured in a car crash and brought to a hospital. According to family members, Grace Stephanie Calero Cabanilla and her 19-year-old daughter, Juliana Mia Cariel Calero, were placed in separate rooms after arriving at the hospital, and a sheriff's deputy began questioning the mother about her immigration status shortly after she arrived, while she was wearing a neck brace and had been given medication. According to family members, the mother had applied for political asylum, and her daughter's visa document was valid till 2030. Democratic Congressmember Al Green filed articles of impeachment Monday against President Trump over his violent mass deportation campaign. In his resolution, Green argues, quote, President Trump is abusing the powers of the presidency by operating United States Immigration and Customs Enforcement and Customs and Border Protection as his vicious, quota-driven, unaccountable paramilitary police forces, transgressing with

0: revisiting the land, exile, and occupation in works that frequently featured olive trees and traditional embroidery. He was born in Birzeit near Ramallah in 1947 and attended the Bezalel Academy of Arts and Design in Jerusalem in 1970. In 1994, he co-founded the Al-Wasiti Art Center in East Jerusalem to preserve Palestinian art and connect artists living in Palestine with other Palestinians in exile. This is Mansour in an interview with Al Jazeera in 2021.
1: I believe art in our situation, where when you don't have a homeland, when you don't have a country, a political thing, And when people deny your existence, you know, in Israel and many places in the West, they deny your existence. So art is a form of saying that we are here.
0: And those are some of the headlines. This is Democracy Now!, democracynow.org, the War and Peace Report. I'm Anjali Kamath in New York with Juan Gonzalez in Chicago. Hi, Juan.
2: Hi, Anjali, and welcome to all of our listeners and viewers across the country and around the world.
0: The Trump administration has outlined plans to tighten sanctions on Iran, warning that businesses, banks, and other nations could lose access to the U.S. financial system if they continue doing business with Tehran. On Monday, Treasury Secretary Scott Bessent announced Operation Economic Outcast, which includes secondary sanctions on trade related to Iran's oil, shipping, cryptocurrency, gold, and aviation industries. Bessent said countries have a defined timeline to sever ties with Iran, but provided no details on which countries would be targeted or when.
3: Treasury has mapped every node, every facilitator, and every network that Iran has used to smuggle oil and evade sanctions. Beginning today, the actions of Treasury and other agencies will tighten the noose and block every potential source of revenue that funds the IRGC and the evil Iranian regime. We are enforcing a zero-leakage approach. There will be no minimal breathing space for the regime to rebuild its capacity to inflict terror against America and the world. The final refuge of this regime is a mistaken conclusion of nations that still finance the Iranian threat in the hopes of evading it. It is no longer acceptable to operate in the gray spaces of this conflict. Countries cannot claim they are blind to enabling this activity.
0: After Treasury Secretary Scott Bessent finished his remarks, he took questions from reporters.
4: You described this as an economic D-Day, but D-Day wasn't a threat of an invasion, and the U.S. didn't give a timeline to Germany. So why not impose the sanctions today?
3: Well, we are giving everyone the opportunity to remedy bad behavior. Why would I want to blow up the global financial system?
0: Iran has threatened to retaliate against the U.S. in a, quote, seismic manner. Iranian officials have said that any country supporting the new U.S. economic restrictions would be considered an enemy. This is Iran's economy minister, Ali Madanizadeh.
5: Naturally, they want to wage economic terrorism against us, and we have our own tools as well. We know how to play this game. This time they should not think their response will be purely defensive and that we will only defend ourselves. They should also expect us to go on the offensive. The era of an unpopular world is over. As you have seen, two of the world's major countries rejected these new sanctions and this new plan and refused to go along with them. We are almost certain that many other countries, whether officially or unofficially, will also refuse to accept them. And God willing, they will fail.
0: To talk more about the U.S. economic war against Iran, we are joined now by Nicholas Mulder. He's an associate professor of history at Cornell University and a specialist in sanctions. He's the author of The Economic Weapon, The Rise of Sanctions as a Tool of Modern War. Nicholas Mulder, welcome to Democracy Now! Your response to this announcement yesterday, there's not a lot of details on enforcement. And what does this mean for China? China is Iran's largest economic trading partner, buys over 80% of its oil, and President Trump is set to meet with the Chinese premier next month.
6: Yeah, thank you for having me. I think that this announcement really shows that the United States is trying to increase the pressure on Iran, but is primarily doing so at the moment by rhetorical means and a kind of psychological warfare. Of course, Iran has been under a naval blockade imposed by the United States since June. The Iranian economy is feeling the pressure of that. And the announcement yesterday was very short, as you mentioned, on details. There was a hint that a major global financial institution might be designated under the sanctions soon, but that too was left very vague. It could have been a veiled threat towards China. It could have been a sort of general attempt to create a chilling effect around these transactions. The reality is that at this point, there are relatively few sanctions that the United States can take that directly affect Iran. There were some things thrown in to the announcement and to the designations by the Treasury, such as a ban on all remaining remittances to Iran, a ban on remaining academic and sports exchanges. But these really just seem gratuitous ways to try and show that this is an attempt to isolate Iran even further. They weren't really materially all that meaningful in to the extent that they are. They hurt ordinary Iranians and not the government. The real way that the U.S. is going to try and enforce these sanctions is by putting pressure on third countries trading with Iran. And I think that's where it's going to be an open question whether these sanctions will be as forceful as best wants them to be. The big trading partner, as you already mentioned, is China. But we're also talking about Pakistan, Turkey, India, and a number of other countries that trade a lot with Iran. And, you know, that see that they have every right to, that these are, at the end of the day, just American sanctions. They're not international legal measures. And these countries claim and for themselves the right to sovereign make sovereign decisions about who they can trade with and who they cannot. The Chinese have already announced that they're going to not just ignore them, but even make sure that countries and companies within China will not comply with them. And recently, Chinese courts have also begun to put sanctions on companies that complied with American sanctions. So I think that this is no longer an empty counter threat either. And the stakes are pretty high when it comes to the relationship with China, because, of course, the United States is in a very fragile truce, if you could still call it that, on the trade war. So any excessive pressure on China, I think, is going to be very likely to reopen that. And there's already been a tit-for-tat spate of measures in the last few weeks dealing with tariffs about overcapacity, restrictions on drone exports and imports. That suggests that this U.S.-China trade truce might be unraveling. And I think this Iran sanctions episode is really likely to further unravel that if the U.S. goes through with secondary sanctions enforcement.
2: And Professor Mulder, about this issue of potential sanctions on large financial institutions, most people are not aware that about four of the 10 largest banks in the world are Chinese banks, headquartered in China. If you include HSBC, which is in Hong Kong, it's half of the largest financial institutions in the world have direct ties with China. So what would be the impact of any attempt to sanction, for instance, a major Chinese bank or institution?
6: So initially, it would depend on what kind of sanctions are placed on that bank, whether this is blocking them from participation in dollar markets or whether it's done through a full blocking order. There's a different range of sanctions that the U.S. could take. The impact for the Chinese would be that they would have difficulty immediately accessing the U.S. financial system, but that cuts both ways. They have a lot of reserves saved up, and it would almost automatically also have a major effect on Asian financial markets. These Chinese banks hold large amounts of reserves in Hong Kong, but also in Singapore and other markets, and that will cause liquidity issues there. So I think that this is something that can't really be sized up that quickly. Like you mentioned, the largest bank, Industrial and Commercial Bank of China, ICBC, it's the single largest financial institution by assets. And so we're dealing really with hundreds of billions of dollars in assets. I very much doubt that the American government at this particular moment would choose to put sanctions on China's largest bank, given that the Chinese have also shown that they will immediately retaliate with rare earth export controls. They could retaliate by taking measures against all kinds of U.S. foreign investment in China. There is still, of course, a significant degree of American capital in China, so they could counter freeze, and that could very quickly escalate. And at this moment, of course, we should sketch the broader picture here, which is that the United States has entered a period where its own sovereign debt, the treasury market, is no longer as stable as it once was. The rates are very high, and Bessent has spent the last 2 weeks desperately trying to talk down the treasury yield, trying to make sure that American government debt remains an attractive asset class to invest in. But bigger question marks have really emerged over that. So if he puts really aggressive sanctions on Iran, it will very quickly tend to backfire against American economic conditions. And there's two ways. One of them could be through the China channel. The other one could be by further removing oil from global markets. If there is a significant oil importer, say India, that is immediately and quickly cut off by American secondary sanctions, then what you might see is an immediate pass through into U.S. inflation, expectations that interest rates are going to go up. We're coming up against the Federal Reserve meeting soon in the coming week, and an announcement by Kevin Warsh at the Jackson Hole Symposium about interest rates. And that is certain to feed into the treasury market immediately. And that would be exactly the opposite of what Bessent is trying to achieve. So I see that announcement of him yesterday and the way that he handled the questions as of a piece with his broader attempt to talk the bond market into submission, or at least a kind of quietude, to try and get the bond vigilantes off the back of the American Treasury. The issue is, of course, here that the bond market, as well as other countries, get a vote as well. And the space for maneuver that the U.S. has in using these tools of very coercive economic statecraft has narrowed.
2: And I'm wondering also the issue of the United Arab Emirates. Just before Bessent's announcement, the UAE announced that it was ending trade relations with Iran. Can you talk about the significance of this? And in fact, while all this these hostilities have been going on, trade across the Persian Gulf between the UAE and Iran has continued for all of these months.
6: Yes, so the UAE has always been an important trading partner for Iran. There's also a very large Iranian diasporic community there, and people who move back and forth between Iran and the Emirates. And it has long been a hub for a lot of commercial companies, but that also includes the IRGC, Iranian state companies, as well as private entities. So that's long been the case. It's also been the case that the Emirates, of course, was a major target of the initial Iranian retaliation against the American and Israeli attack after February. But then in the last 6 to 8 weeks, Iranian attacks on the Emirates really fell off dramatically. And there's been quite plausible speculation that this was because there was an arrangement that was reached between the Emirates and the Iranian government, and a certain modicum of trade was reallowed in exchange, perhaps also for Emirati payments or unfreezing of frozen Iranian assets there. Now, if the Trump administration, as the Emiratis appear to signal, has now reimposed these sanctions, and the Emiratis at least want to suggest that they are complying, two things can be happening. Either they have reimposed these restrictions, in which case they would invite pretty prompt Iranian retaliation, or they're trying to take action against a certain big headline set of commercial activities while allowing under the surface some of it to continue. I think one should not underestimate the fact that the Gulf countries have been forced in recent months to really recalibrate their relationships both to the United States, but also to China and to a number of other countries. And they realize that the United States is less able to protect them, that American actions against Iran expose them to retaliation, and that means both increased assertiveness on their own part, militarily and geopolitically, but also developing their own relations with regional powers. And that includes eventually, I think, some kind of modus vivendi with Iran. There's definitely been, I think, a lot of signaling, but we cannot take the Emirati announcement completely at face value either. The proof will have to be in analyzing commercial data and trade data in the months to come. And only in time can we tell if this is really what's happening.
0: And Nicholas Mulder, how is this playing out in Iran? I mean, yesterday the Iranian rial dropped to a record low of nearly 2 million to the dollar. But Iranian government officials continue to dismiss the Trump administration's sanctions announcement. Is there a disconnect between the political defiance we're seeing from the Iranian government and the actual impact of the sanctions on the ground?
6: Well, the sanctions have definitely had an impact, and the U.S. naval blockade, to be more specific, more still since the beginning of June. For ordinary Iranians, of course, this war, which did not spare them in the least, has been horrific. On top of that, there's major reconstruction costs that are now very difficult to finance because of Iran's relative isolation. And what exports had been getting out of Iran in the form of oil and other exports now have also dropped off. So Iran is no longer as free to trade as it wants. There are a number of overland routes that have been activated with neighboring countries, but those have a much reduced volume in terms of what they can sustain. And I do think you're right to suggest that the Iranian government, certainly the people that now seem to be having the most influence over decision making, a number of IRGC and military figures, believe that this economic blockade shows that the Americans are out of military options, and that actually they interpret this as a sign of American weakness. So they're not afraid to up the ante further and to threaten retaliation. And they seem also quite capable of carrying it out if they so choose. The question is whose negotiating position is going to strengthen further by that kind of escalation? Will time be on the side of the Trump administration, or is the Trump administration actually itself racing against the economic clock with, like I said, rising inflation in the U.S., deteriorating bond market, midterms coming up? In Iran, the government seems determined to ride this out, even if it means that the population will continue to suffer further in the near term. That's how I see the lay of the land as it stands right now.
0: Nicholas Mulder is an associate professor of history at Cornell University and a specialist in sanctions. He's the author of The Economic Weapon, The Rise of Sanctions as a Tool of Modern War. Thank you so much for joining us. Coming up, we look at how local officials in Illinois are collaborating with federal immigration agents despite a state law barring the practice. Stay with us.

0: Yellow Ice by La Santa Cecilia in our Democracy Now! Studio. This is Democracy Now!, democracynow.org. I'm Anjali Kamath in New York with Juan Gonzalez in Chicago. In more than a third of counties in the state of Illinois, local police, sheriffs, and even prosecutors have collaborated with federal immigration agents, leading to the detention and deportation proceedings of at least 150 people since President Trump returned to office, despite a state law barring the practice. Details of these secretive partnerships have been revealed in two new sweeping investigations by reporter Aura Bogado of Injustice Watch. As part of her investigation, Aura Bogado obtained police body cam footage from April 2025 when Riverton, Illinois police officer Brad Herzog pulled over 31-year-old Guatemalan national Daniel Torres Perez. Herzog ran Torres's name through a law enforcement database. Then Herzog's phone rang. It was the FBI.
1: Hello.
2: Officer, how are you?
1: Good, how are you?
2: Good, man. Hey, my central dispatch, or my, the FBI central dispatch called me up saying that every bell and whistle went off, saying you ran Daniel Torres.
3: You happened to
2: just encountered him?
1: Yes, I've got him on a traffic stop right now.
2: I'm sorry, you broke up. Can you say that again?
1: I have him on a traffic stop right now.
2: I'll be honest with you, sir. I know that you, this puts you in a weird bind. I know that he has a ICE warrant, which is what I was helping him out on, but I know you can't act on that. But I was under the impression he also had a state bench warrant.
4: I just read his poem.
1: Okay, let me check and confirm it. Sangamon 734. Sir? Everybody missed it. I don't see how, but yeah, there is an active warrant for him for DUI. No bond, so he will be going to...
2: I need that guy for an ICE warrant, but I think you can take him under the state warrant, and that would hold him overnight and stay him, correct?
1: That is correct, sir.
0: For more, we go to Chicago, where we're joined by Aura Bogado, senior immigration reporter at Injustice Watch. Her two new investigations out today are titled, Illinois Promised to Protect Immigrants, Local Officials Helped Deport Them Anyway, co-published with The Intercept, and The County Prosecutors Who Became ICE Informants, co-published with Wired. Aura, welcome back to Democracy Now! Astounding investigation, incredible revelations. Talk about the role of cops, sheriffs, and prosecutors in sharing information with federal immigration agents in Illinois, a state that's supposed to be a sanctuary state. I mean, the Trust Act expressly prohibits this, or so one would expect. How is this collaboration happening, and is it legal?
5: Yeah, those are great questions. Thanks for having me, Anjali. Part of the reason that I came to Chicago was to really investigate how much of not only the Trust Act, but the many promises that are made by the state's leaders to its immigrant communities and to residents at large about protecting these communities was true. And what I found was a pattern over and over and over again, as you mentioned, in more than one in three counties, an agency, whether that's a police department, a sheriff's department, or even a county prosecutor, has worked with federal immigration officials to flag, detain, and deport at least 150 people. Those are 150 individuals whose lives were very often changed, you know, community is completely split apart. I've spent a lot of time not only, you know, going through records and paperwork and talking to the law enforcement side of this, but also with families. I've talked with more than 20 people who, you know, were in these records. A lot of them have been deported, mostly to Central America, and with their families. You know, this week, I think, you know, and a lot of our families' kids are going back to school, whether that's you know, pre-K or college. And I've been talking with children sort of this whole year, and sometimes they contact me when they miss their dad, because mostly the people who've been affected are overwhelmingly men. There are some women, but it's overwhelmingly men. And their children miss them, particularly at a time of change, you know, in the fall, not only here in Chicago, but throughout Illinois. In terms of what is and isn't legal, You know, it probably doesn't surprise a lot of people to know that law enforcement agents, you know, police and sheriff's deputies continue to work with ICE. What was surprising to me, and I think to a lot of people that I spoke with, is that county prosecutors who are prosecuting defendants for a variety of, you know, misdemeanor crimes and also more serious felony crimes, get in contact with ICE agents and often flag someone who wasn't already on ICE's radar, resulting in deportation. Sometimes the only reason that they reach out to ICE is because they say, for example, this person is homeless or this person doesn't speak English. You know, they have no premise to even know what a person's immigration status is, but they continue to reach out to ICE here in Illinois.
4: And Otto, what was surprising to me, I mean, there was a lot in your reporting on this that was really shocking, but this this almost like real-time communication between a local police on a traffic stop and ICE and, in other words, federal authorities almost monitoring what's going on. And because clearly in many of these so-called sanctuary states, there's a big difference between what happens in the major cities and what happens in the more rural areas. And in Illinois, for instance, Chicago is very different than downstate Illinois, the prosecutors and the police in those parts of the state. But this whole issue of how closely interlocked the ICE and federal authorities are with local police. Could you talk about that a little more?
5: Sure. Prior to doing this reporting, I knew that, you know, there's sort of these data loopholes. If someone is booked into custody, a fingerprint will absolutely make its way to ICE, and ICE will try and do what it can to apprehend that person. What surprised me, and, you know, as we all saw in that video, and that's not the only example of it that we have, is that when someone is pulled over and an officer enters that name into dispatch, the dispatch then sends it to the Illinois State Police, which sends it to the FBI. The FBI then sends it to DHS. That's where ICE can sort of see that a person is there. And then the information that ICE may have, an administrative, you know, request, administrative warrant, administrative detainer request, is then routed all the way back to that officer in real time. And that can prove very consequential. The person who's pulled over in the video that we just saw, Daniel, he was deported a few months after that incident. He was never able to go back home to his family in Illinois. And, you know, so it's the stakes are really, really high. I also assumed that, you know, outside of Chicago, it would look very different. We have found here in Cook County that there are a lot of incidents that are similar. For example, in Tinley Park, which is here in Cook County, it's a little ways from Chicago, but you know, you can take a train there. You can drive over there. There are officers who also interacted with immigration agents in real time. They didn't detain the person on site, but they provided crucial information to immigration agents, including, for example, when and where a person was working, their home address, in one incident, a mother's name. And so it's a lot of personal data that one would imagine wouldn't be shared because of the statutes that we have here in Illinois, and again, the many promises that, for example, our Governor J.B. Pritzker has made to these communities. But it continues to happen, and it does happen, like you said, in real time. And the consequences are really, really detrimental for families.
4: Yeah, and I wanted to ask you about that. This whole has there been any response from Governor Pritzker or the Illinois State Police Director Brendan Kelly to some of the stuff that you found? Did you attempt to reach the governor's office?
5: I did. Unfortunately, I didn't hear back from Governor Pritzker's office. I also didn't hear back from Brendan Kelly. Brendan Kelly is the director of the Illinois State Police. He is handpicked by J.B. Pritzker. And so what happens in his office, comes down in some ways from the top. He serves in Pritzker's cabinet. And so, you know, he enjoys that position. But the Illinois State Police, Brendan Kelly, did not get back to me, and neither did J.B. Pritzker. Unfortunately, you know, I don't know, more than 60 offices or so did not respond to my many requests for comment. I took a long time working on this investigation, and I made sure that these agencies had plenty of time to respond. Unfortunately, Pritzker's office didn't.
0: And Aura, you know, your piece for Wired has these incredible story about prosecutors, local prosecutors sharing information with federal immigration agents. And it's unclear whether they are covered by Illinois law. Is that right? Talk about the scale at which this is happening and also tell the story of the person you profile in that story, Rolando Perez Samayoa.
5: Yeah, so in one in six Illinois counties, I found evidence that county prosecutors are indeed sharing information with ICE and federal immigration agents. It essentially happens in one of two ways. Sometimes they will respond, a staffer or even the elected state county prosecutor here in Illinois will respond to a request either from an immigration court, an ICE agent, et cetera. They very often send, you know, different police records, information about, you know, when and where to find someone. But oftentimes we found that these staffers, these assistant prosecutors, and even the county prosecutors themselves will reach out to ICE. No one has to ask. The information is turned over. Some of what's shared there, for example, is when and where someone will be released from jail, when someone will appear at court. And again, these are the very defendants that their own offices are trying. Something important to remember is that, you know, when someone is accused of a crime, no matter how big or small in the United States, there are constitutional rights for everybody that is afforded to every person, right? Those rights are suspended in the immigration context. The bar that is needed to sort of prove a case for deportability is so much lower. You're also not afforded counsel as you are in a criminal case. And so the rights just could not be more different. They're really on different ends of the spectrum. And in the case that I write about, Rolando Samayoa, he was in a DUI. He, you know, told me that it's like one of his biggest regrets in life. He felt very, very bad about it. The first time we talked, he told me, you know, I moved to Illinois because it's supposed to be a sanctuary. He was originally going to go to Alabama and heard from social media, from friends and from family that this is the place to be. This is a place that was going to keep someone like him and his family safe. Instead, what happened was an assistant prosecutor in the county in which he was a defendant reached out to a Homeland Security agent and shared a lot of details. You know, the agent's first response was like, okay, we're on it. Later, he asked for more details. 3 weeks after that assistant prosecutor reached out to this Homeland Security agent, Rolando's home was raided. He was coming out. He had just had a birthday, and he was supposed to celebrate, and he was going out to dinner. As soon as he stepped out, ICE agents sort of surrounded him. His son saw this happening and was, like, coming forward. ICE agents perceived that as some kind of threat and aimed 8 guns at this child, a 17-year-old. And, you know, you can imagine what kind of trauma for anyone, you know, could incur from something like that. Again, this is a child. ICE did not deny that happened and instead, you know, it issued a statement about how it uses force and in what kinds of situations. And that, you know, within a couple of hours, they were taken out of Illinois and to the a St. Louis immigration office. Rolando has told me that he felt incredible pressure to sign a voluntary departure. They were put on a plane to El Paso and spent a night there. The very next day, they were walked over to Ciudad Juarez in Mexico, and they had to raise the money to head back to Chiapas, which is their native state. And again, those are the consequences. You can have someone who, you know, makes a mistake, you know, is in a DUI, is trying to do his part to rectify what happened. And, you know, unbeknownst to him, he always thought it could be like police that was looking out for him. For some reason, he didn't get on ICE's radar, it appears, until this assistant prosecutor let Homeland Security know.
0: Aura Bogado, we'll have to leave it there. Thank you so much for joining us and for this work. Senior immigration reporter at Injustice Watch, we'll link to your two new investigations. Coming up, incarcerated for life in Trump's war on the left. Stay with us.

0: Love's Got a Hold by Alicia Anderson and Lawrence Hobbs. This is Democracy Now!, democracynow.org. I'm Anjali Kamath in New York with Juan Gonzalez in Chicago. We end today's show with Autumn Hill, an activist who was sentenced to 50 years in prison earlier this summer on charges stemming from an anti-ICE protest outside the Prairie Land ICE jail in Alvarado, Texas. In June, a federal judge in Texas handed down prison sentences ranging from 30 to 100 years to Hill and eight other protesters who are collectively known as the Prairie Land Nine. They were convicted of terrorism-related charges after federal prosecutors accused them of being members of an Antifa terror cell. Antifa stands for anti-fascist. During the July 4, 2025 demonstration, fireworks were set off and a police officer was shot and wounded. Former U.S. Marine Corps reservist Benjamin Song, who was convicted of the shooting, received a 100-year sentence. In a statement, he said he only fired his rifle because he believed the officer was about to shoot another activist. One activist, who wasn't even at the protest, was sentenced to 30 years in prison for moving a box of anti-fascist magazines and pamphlets. Our guest, Autumn Hill, says she left the protest before the police officer was shot, but she was still charged and convicted of rioting, providing material support to terrorists, conspiring to use and carry explosives, and using and carrying explosives. Hill and other activists had brought fireworks to stage a noise demonstration to show support for people detained in the ICE jail. She's profiled in a recent piece in Rolling Stone headlined, "Incarcerated for Life in Trump's War on the Left." In a few minutes, we'll speak to Rolling Stone reporter Jack Crosby. But first, let's turn to Autumn Hill in her own words. Democracy Now! Spoke to her by phone last week from the Johnson County Correctional Facility.
1: Growing up Christian, I was deeply moved by the radical love tradition of Jesus Christ. And I saw civil rights leaders like Martin Luther King Jr. in American history and the abolitionists of the Civil War era as being inheritors of that. I've always seen those as being, you know, those political goals as having a basis in a spirituality that is founded in radical love and that is founded in seeing every human being as equal, as equally worthy of love, as equally worthy not just of love in kind of a lovey-dovey, feeling sort of a way, but real material love, love that works itself out in actions of care and tenderness, and sometimes in acts of fierce protection and defense of the bodies and the rights of others from those who would seek to deprive them of those rights. Being outside of Fairyland on the night of July 4th was, for me, an act of radical love. You know, it was an act of solidarity with the immigrant community in the United States of America. Scripture talks about this idea that, you know, you love the alien, you love the stranger, you love the sojourner in the land, because that's who you are, actually. You know, I'm not a Christian per se anymore. I am part of what I see as being an interreligious, tradition of radical love that includes, you know, Christians like Dr. King and his friend Vincent Harding, and Muslims like Malcolm X and Dr. Omid Safi, and Buddhists like Thich Nhat Hanh. You know, this radical love tradition to me is about the idea that justice is bringing love into the public space. The fact that this happened in Texas, in one of the most conservative parts of the country, this was the perfect storm for the Trump administration to finally be able to push through a case and to make an example out of activists and to kind of create this warning, you know, that if you resist the Trump administration in any way, if you resist police, if you resist the mass incarceration of immigrants, they are going to bury you. I'm absolutely being imprisoned, you know, for a political agenda.
0: That was Autumn Hill speaking to Democracy Now!'s Nicole Salazar from Johnson County Correctional Facility. Autumn Hill was sentenced in June to 50 years in prison on charges stemming from an anti-ICE protest outside the Prairieland ICE Jail in Texas. We're joined now by Jack Crosby, senior writer at Rolling Stone magazine. His recent feature on the Prairieland case is headlined "Incarcerated for Life in Trump's War on the Left." And his latest is "How Trump's War on the Left Will Come for the Center." Welcome to Democracy Now! Why did you choose to write about Autumn Hill? And tell us more about her. You had several conversations with her, and she's been in jail for almost a year now?
2: Yeah, thanks so much for having me. I've been writing about left-wing movements for a number of years, and I had some experience reporting in the specific communities that Autumn was a part of. I had never met her before, but I had met other activists in the Dallas-Fort Worth scene in past stories that I had done. But what I really feel like I've been tracking for several years now is a sort of organized, growing campaign by not just the Trump administration, some of this started during the Biden years, but by conservative forces in various governments around the country to create kind of a new playbook for criminalizing dissent. And Autumn's case, and I think more broadly the case of all of the Prairieland defendants, was one of the most extreme examples of this. It was if you were a federal prosecutor trying to establish that, you know, anti-fascists were all violent and you kind of, it's not what the facts of the case said, but if you were trying to push that narrative on an audience that doesn't understand the full context of everything that is happening, you know, this was a goldmine for those federal prosecutors. And so I wanted to look further into that, and I wanted to look at the precedent that they were trying to set and what they might try to do with that precedent, and also what the ramifications of that meant for very normal, politically engaged people like Autumn Hill, who's now serving effectively the rest of her life in prison.
0: And she has been in jail since last July. What's her life in detention like? And she's going to be transferred to a federal prison soon, is that right?
2: The timing on when she'll be transferred to federal prison and sort of the chain of custody is all kind of up in the air. She often does not know, you know, at all when these things are going to happen. You know, when you're incarcerated, I think your life depends very much on people coming into your very isolated living situation and just sort of telling you how it's going to be. And that's very much been her life for the past year. For a lot of her time in Johnson County, for some of her time in Tarrant County, and some of her time in FMC Fort Worth, which is the only federal facility she's been in, she's been held in what's called administrative segregation. Sometimes there have been reasons put for this. Sometimes it's been because, as a trans woman, because of her gender identity in certain facilities, sometimes they're held in administrative segregation for security reasons. But what this effectively is it's solitary confinement. And she's been in different stretches in effectively solitary confinement for months at a time. She's not at the moment. As far as I know, I haven't spoken to her in a few days. But earlier this week, last week when I spoke to her, she was in a 26-person pod in Johnson County. So, not a huge general population, but a much more, normal given the circumstances living situation.
3: And Jack Crosby, I wanted to ask you that this whole what did the government have to prove this charge of material support for terrorism? What did it exactly mean? And also, how were these defendants the impact of the Charlie Kirk assassination, which happened in September of 2025? Did that have any impact on how they were prosecuted?
2: Yeah, it had a huge impact. So one of the timing of this case is really interesting. It happens sort of at one of these turning points in American history. So the The incident at the Prairie Land Detention Facility happens on July 4th, 2025. Charlie Kirk isn't shot until several weeks later. So Autumn's lawyer told me that in the beginning, when the charges first came down and they were arrested, this was much more a case that was focused on the shooting of a police officer, right? A few weeks after this, Charlie Kirk is shot, and after his shooting, the government kind of goes into overdrive in pushing to further criminalize sort of left-wing organizing within the United States. There's a presidential memorandum that's written and some executive orders. The most consequential of this is known as National Security Presidential Memorandum 7, I believe, or NSPM 7 for short. And in this memo, it basically lays out how the Trump administration considers the umbrella term of Antifa to not only be an actual contiguous group, which it is not, it is an ideology, but it considers that group to be a terrorist organization. And what NSPM 7 does as well is it outlines a sort of framework for how the government can go at breaking up that organization. And what we see in Hill's case is that after NSPM 7 comes out, the prosecution's entire sort of narrative about what happened in the case changes. And they start referring to the defendants in Prairie Land as an Antifa cell. And that really becomes the thing that I would say that they're trying to prove in this case, but as Autumn's lawyer has explained to me, the government doesn't really have a burden of proof in these things. NSPM 7 is not a legal framework. It's not something that has been, you know, precedent has been set by any courts on this. It is just something that the president has said and that prosecutors can then rely on to try and push a narrative to a jury, to the public. And there's no real burden of proof. They can just say that you're Antifa, and that becomes sort of gospel according to the government if they say it.
0: Jack Crosby is a senior writer at Rolling Stone magazine. We will link to your piece, Incarcerated for Life in Trump's War on the Left. We're going to continue this discussion and post it online at democracynow.org, and we'll learn more about material support for terrorism and how that relates to this case. And that does it for today's show. Democracy Now! Is produced with Mike Burke, Dina Guzder, Messiah Rhodes, Nicole Salazar, Nermeen Sheikh, Maria Tarasena. I'm Anjali Kamath. Thanks for joining us for another edition of Democracy Now!
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5: I'm Caitlin Baggett-Davis, and this is, by the way, Conversations with Portland. This is a new venture, and I'm so grateful to X-Ray FM for teaming up with me to make it possible. Let's start with an overview of what this next hour of conversation will pursue and why. I've been thinking lately about what it means to build something for a city. Not a building or a bridge exactly, although I am interested in physical spaces, but what it means to build a culture or a civic identity. What it means to build and sustain a democracy, if we're going to be real about it. It requires a special mix of leaders, movements, and institutions, and we're using this conversation to focus on the leaders who make Portland, Portland. I want to be clear from the outset that there is no intention here to expose information or break news. Although our conversation will include people in positions of power in Portland, it's not fundamentally a project with a theory about power or an interest in the mechanisms of power. I'm interested in people. I'm interested in the generosity, creativity, quirks, and bold visions of the people in our particular place, in this particular moment, who find themselves in positions from which they can serve the city, the region, or the world. Our conversations in this series will move through three rough acts: a personal introduction, a lighthearted exploration of something in the local news, that is really not my guest's job. And finally, my guest's current work and goals. And my hope is that these conversations stray far from a resume, a pitch, or a stump speech, that we get to do the rare and human things: play, delve, go deeper, go the long way, and by the way, celebrate the complex humanity of the people we meet. My guest today has been a farm worker attorney with the California Agricultural Relations Board, the head of one of the world's most recognizable environmental organizations, Greenpeace, a strategist for the American labor movement, a college professor, and the founder of a political party. Barbara Dudley came to Portland in 1999 and has been here ever since, teaching at PSU, co-founding the Oregon Working Families Party, serving on boards, writing, advocating, and still asking what else needs doing. Barbara, the Working Families Party recently hosted a big celebration to recognize your 80th birthday. Let's start there. What does turning 80 mean to you?
6: That we had the opportunity to raise some money for the Working Families Party. it's true. We founded the party on my 60th birthday. We started collecting signatures to make it an official party in the state of Oregon. At the party, right? Mm-hmm. We had a nice dance party when I turned 60. So we've been doing them every 5 years since. Uh-huh. And it's a good fundraiser. And 80 seemed like a good opportunity. Other than that, I can't say that it was particular. Oh, I'll tell you something interesting, though. This was not on my 80th, but a few weeks later, I woke up one morning and I realized that at 80 years old, I've lived a third of the life of this country.
5: What does that mean to you?
6: That means that this country is really bloody young. And it means that a lot has changed in my lifetime and in the 100 years before that, 80 years before that, you know? Mm-hmm. I mean, that mm-hmm. huge changes have happened, and it means that huge changes can happen in the next 80 years. So it's given me a great way to talk to young people about not despairing about how miserable things are right now, because so much can happen in a lifetime.
5: We're going to get to your relationship with young people. You put young people at the center of your life. I want to talk a little bit about you as a young person.
6: Okay.
5: Your movement building career and life, and I get the sense that those two things are hard to separate, started in your youth in the 1960s and 1970s at Stanford and then at Berkeley Law. You came of age at a really particular moment in American history. We are in a very particular moment in U.S. history again right now. When you look back to the 60s and 70s, are there things about that period that feel like they matter more now, given where we are now?
6: I think we learned a lot about movement building. Uh-huh. It was before the days of the nonprofit sector.
5: Uh-huh.
6: People did not expect to be employed in their movement work. But what many of us were employed in decent paying jobs, and the cost of living was next to nothing. I mean, I remember sort of calculating rent as $100 a month. Mm-hmm. And my law school tuition was $500 a semester, which is something that I torture young people with these days, because student debt was not an issue. Yeah. I mean, we could pay for our tuition with work study, which is what I did. I came out of school with absolutely no debt. Mm-hmm. And as a result, when I graduated from law school, I was able to go over to Southeast Asia. It was the middle of the Vietnam War, and with the Lawyers Guild, the National Lawyers Guild, and be an attorney for GIs who are resisting the war. I mean, I couldn't have done that if I had to get a job that paid my student debt. It would be impossible. So, you know, I think one of the first things that has to happen is we have to have a debt strike. We have to have a rebellion against the whole concept of student debt, because it hamstrings the next generation from doing anything with their lives other than desperately trying to earn enough money to pay off debt, never mind live in an apartment.
5: Mm-hmm. Mm-hmm. I can tell already in this conversation that every question is going to end in a political policy.
6: Yes, that's who I am.
5: When did you become that way?
6: Oh, I don't know. Probably in high school.
5: Why?
6: I would say. Well, because I had really good teachers.
5: Mm-hmm.
6: And it was a period of time. I mean, I remember learning about HUAC in a high school.
5: What's HUAC? You
6: know, HUAC.
5: For our audience.
6: House Un-American Activities Committee. It was the U.S. House of Representatives version of the McCarthy crap that was going on. I had a professor who I guarantee you was blacklisted by McCarthy because, I mean, this was in high school, because he had a doctorate. He was Dr. Peebles, and he was teaching in high school. So why was that? You know, probably because he was blacklisted. And the high school was smart enough to hire someone who obviously had good credentials. Anyhow, I learned about what was going on in the world. And, you know, I had a lot of opportunities. And then when I got, I mean, my freshman year in college was when JFK was killed. Mm-hmm. I mean, that happened a month after I started college. Kind of got your attention.
5: These are galvanizing moments.
6: Yes. And we became very aware of the beginnings of the Vietnam War. Mm-hmm. I mean, even in the, you know, mid-60s. And there was, I mean, it was a disgusting war. It was a stupid-ass war. And our generation had grown up with our fathers, mostly, and in some cases mothers, but mostly fathers being engaged in World War II, which everybody talked about as this honorable thing to do, right? Mm-hmm. Fighting fascism out there in the world. Well, by my generation, what are we doing? You know, we're sort of becoming the new imperialists, right? Mm-hmm. I mean, as the French and the English withdrew from their colonies, we just said, oh, well, we'll take care of it, mm-hmm. you know? And then we made up communism as a great boogeyman, as we've revived today, you might have noticed.
5: Indeed. And is your high school curriculum gave you insight into that colonial position and how the United States was engaging worldwide, or was that information and that education coming from outside of your school?
6: Some was in high school, a lot was in college, and it was definitely in the curriculum.
5: Yeah.
6: I mean, it was the era of the non-aligned movement. It was a very exciting moment in world history. And, you know, that I happened to be very interested in politics. And that's, I mean, I majored in political theory, which became political science later. They kind of pretended it was a science, but in fact, as we've noticed, it's not a science at all.
5: maybe so. What did your parents do when you were growing up?
6: My dad worked for Northwest Airlines, so I spent my elementary school years in the Philippines and then junior high years in Hawaii, well, up until seventh grade. And then we moved to Connecticut. My mom wanted us to come back to the mainland, and because Hawaii wasn't even a state yet.
5: Oh, that's remarkable. Okay.
6: I know. There was one hotel on Maui, one hotel on Kauai. Maybe three hotels on Oahu.
5: Wow.
6: A different period of time. But anyhow, so we came back to the States, and it was there that I went to high school.
5: Yeah. And for you growing up, it was your parents and you and your sister?
6: Yeah.
5: And how did your family respond to your interest in politics, your throwing yourself into a political life?
6: I don't know. They were always supportive.
5: Yeah.
6: I mean, my mother, I'm sure, worried. I mean, when I went back to the Philippines, you know, in the 70s to do the work with GIs during the war, I'm sure she was a little nervous about it, but they were always supportive.
5: Yeah. In the last 50 plus years of putting politics at the center of your life in this way and movement building, have you had doubts? Have you had moments of, why am I doing this? Or not at all for the radio?
6: No, I've had doubts about where the hell the world's going and where this country's going, yes. Uh-huh. But
5: doubts about the strategies of the movement building work?
6: Oh, always.
5: Yeah.
6: You know, are we doing the right thing? Should we be doing something else? How should we be doing it? Yeah, lots of that.
5: Yeah.
6: But not doubt about being engaged politically, no.
5: I want to go back to the starting question of this moment in the 1960s and 70s compared to this moment now. You talked a little bit about the real differences in the economy between then and now and what that meant, particularly for young people getting involved in movement work. And you talked a little bit about the way that this work is structured. Is it a job? Is it something that's happening after work? Are there other similarities or differences that stand out for you between these two eras?
6: Oh, yeah. I mean, one of the differences in the 60s, 70s, and 80s, 60s, 70s, we'll talk about the 80s later, we had a liberal government. We had a liberal Supreme Court. I mean, liberal, capital L, liberal. Mm-hmm. And that's true of the Republicans even more than the Democrats, frankly, at that point in time, because we had the Southern Democrats who were hardly what you would call liberal.
5: Yes.
6: But the dominant thing that we were fighting against, the people against whom we were resisting, mm-hmm. were liberals.
5: Say more about that.
6: Well, I mean, when you think of, I mean, even Richard Nixon, for Pete's sake, you know, I mean, he's the guy who signed all of the environmental laws we take for granted.

0: That's very different from today. I mean, today's become exceedingly dangerous. I mean, starting with the first Trump administration, but even before that, you know, they're willing to go to lengths that nobody has ever gone before in this country.
1: You use the word dangerous. Dangerous for who?
0: Well, potentially for us. I mean, it depends on how far they're going to go. Certainly, you know, the organizations that I've been involved with historically, I mean, like the National Lawyers Guild, is a left-wing legal organization that represents the people who are being assaulted in some way or another legally by the state. Well, now the Lawyers Guild itself is being threatened, you know? I mean, the Trump administration is busy calling everyone a domestic terrorist now, you might have noticed.
1: Yes.
0: And they're willing to put people in jail and able to put people in jail for 100 years, you know? I mean, they're not fooling around. This is where it's a very sudden transition.
1: I didn't ask dangerous for who out of some sense that things are somehow not dangerous. It seems dangerous for many communities. But I was curious if you felt personally or for other movement leaders that this is a dangerous movement for you.
0: Absolutely. I mean, I think I'm pretty safe mostly because I'm a little old lady now. And I think it would be hard for the administration to put a little old lady on trial. But not impossible. I mean, I do have an FBI record. I know that for a fact, actually. It's not even theoretical, because when I was president of the Guild and executive director as well, back in the, 80s, we were suing the Department of Justice for the fact that they kept this the Attorney General's list of subversive organizations.
1: Yeah.
0: And they tried to put us on that list. And so we sued them and said, excuse us, but what's the definition and who gave you the right to do this, right? And as a result, in discovery, we got boxes and boxes and boxes full of files. One of the files, of course, was about, I was in it, and it was about our time in Southeast Asia when we were defending GIs over there. And what they had in those files was copies of personal letters I had written to my mother.
1: What did that feel like?
0: It was such an offense. It was such an assault personally, you know? But it also made me realize how they operate. I mean, they're just like shameless.
1: How do you think they got those letters?
0: Oh, I know how they got them. They opened up our mail and copied them and then closed the mail up and sent the letter off to my mom.
1: I'm curious. I've known you now for a little more than a decade, maybe 15 years. I've always known you to be somebody who stays out of the limelight. And I'm wondering if that's been on purpose, if this sense of danger and wanting to be in the background or working on strategy and advising, is it this moment in your life that I've gotten to know you, or has that been your approach throughout your life?
0: I'm better there.
1: Hmm.
0: I mean, I've never run. Well, that's not true. I did run for office once. long
1: Thank you.
0: But mostly I like strategizing.
1: Let's talk about young people. You love working with young people.
0: I do.
1: Is this part of this chapter in your life, or has engaging young people been a part of your work from the very beginning?
0: I mean, I was a young person for a while. No, one of the things I did when I got back from Southeast Asia, I worked with older women. I worked with a group called Jobs for Older Women, and then it became the Displaced Homemakers Network, and I loved that. I mean, I like intergenerational conversation is what I like. I think we have a lot to learn from each other. I mean, it was one of the reasons I really appreciated being part of the National Lawyers Guild, is because I learned so much from my elders. I mean, the Guild was formed in 1937, so it was that generation, and I learned a ton from them. And when I became president of the Guild, I made sure to get at least one of the more prominent elders who'd been the executive secretary during the McCarthy era to be on our National Executive Committee, just because I learned so much from him and I wanted him to be part of the conversation. And I think now that I'm an elder, I think that's as important going in the other direction. I think we have a whole lot to learn from each other.
1: over the last, let's say, 30 years, how has your sense of the quality of discourse across the generations changed? I imagine that what we have to learn from each other might be constant, but I'm wondering, I'll say this. It feels in the last 10 years that there's become a deeper generational divide in our politics. And I'm wondering if that holds for you over the last 30 or 40 years, or you think, nope, there's always been a generational divide.
0: Sure there has.
1: Yeah.
0: I mean, absolutely. I mean, I remember the divisions between the old left of, you know, of the 30s and 40s and the new left of my generation, right? I mean, oh my God, we drove them crazy.
1: Over what kinds of things?
0: Oh, dear God in heaven. I mean, one of the things that comes to mind immediately is making them eat granola at the convention in 1971. One of my favorite old commies was like, really, do I have to eat this bloody stuff? But no, I mean, in terms of substance, it was much more they came out of the McCarthy era, which was more like today than the era we were in. Remember how I was talking about the, you know, liberals were in charge when we were causing havoc in the 60s? They did not have liberals in charge, right? They had McCarthy and Brownell, and I mean, they'd been through hell.
1: Yes.
0: And so they were more cautious in a way, but also more intent on insisting on a role for the left in the national conversation. And we didn't give a damn about that. We were just...
1: What do you mean by a role for the left in the national conversation? Do you mean that they were interested in gaining platforms? Or
0: they were interested in undoing the concept of un-Americanism. I mean, the fact that leftists were called un-American, what the hell does that mean? I mean, we're the only country that talks like that, right? That a political theory is un-French or un-English or un-Nigerian or, I mean, that's not how people talk about it. There's a range of political opinions in a country. And to say that you're therefore not part of this country because of your political opinion, that was unheard of. And that was what they were fighting about. And today we're back to that.
1: Yeah, we are. But you were describing a dynamic where the older generation was more conservative and potentially more institutionally focused.
0: Not more conservative. Their politics were certainly as far left as
1: ours.
0: More
1: cautious.
0: No, more insistent on being part of the national dialogue, part of the political dialogue, not cautious. Insisting on being overtly part of the dialogue and not being marginalized.
1: And your generation at that time wasn't concerned about being marginalized. You were looking for the places where new ideas could gain traction.
0: And we could push people through action. I mean, draft resistors were draft resistors, right? I mean, as they were during World War I as well, actually. I mean, there's a whole history to be discussed here that we don't have time for.
1: Next podcast.
0: Right. But that's why I love intergenerational conversations, is I learned that history from people who had lived it.
1: Yeah.
0: And it made a huge difference. And today, even, it makes a huge difference to me because it helps me cope with the current reality. Not necessarily cope with, because I don't feel like I'm coping very well, but it helps me understand it, put it in context.
1: And can you characterize the relationship between your generation and the younger generation now in terms of the different approach to politics?
0: I think it depends on who we're talking about. I mean, I don't think my generation is monolithic. You know, I mean, I have all kinds of people who, you know, are kind of less politically engaged than I am, who'll call me up and say, can you explain DSA? I don't get what they want. And, you know, well, I can explain it to the extent that I talk to them, yes. Yeah. And you could talk to them too, you know? I mean, there's a great way to find out what people are all about. It's talk to them.
1: Yes. You know, I believe in that one.
0: Right, exactly. So I think the divide, it depends on who we're talking about.
1: I want to get back to the generational topic, but it is time for our mid-program detour, Not My Circus. This is the part of the show where I ask a highly talented community leader to help solve a problem that is really not their job. My guest today is Barbara Dudley, and she serves on the boards of the Working Families Party and the Sunrise Movement, and has been leading strategic progressive movement work in many arenas for more than 50 years. Like most talented people I know, your network is your secret weapon. So you can call a friend to help with this question. Do you have someone ready to take your call?
0: Yeah, but we don't know yet what the question is.
1: I know. I'll introduce the question when they join.
2: Hello?
0: Okay, here we go.
2: Okay.
0: You're on the radio, girl, and I have no flipping idea what the question's going to be. This is my friend Barbara Bird. Right.
1: Barbara Bird, welcome to, by the way, Conversations with Portland. Barbara, could you introduce yourself briefly before we dive in on this question? Thank you for joining.
2: Oh, of course. My pleasure. So my name is Barbara Bird. I am retired from teaching at the University of Oregon at the Labor Education and Research Center for about 23 or 4 years. And for the last 14 years or so of that time, I also served as Secretary Treasurer of the Oregon AFL-CIO.
1: Great. The two of you are going to be so good at answering this question. Okay. Here's my setup. Third space is a concept of a place that is neither home nor work. A third space where people gather, share ideas, connect, and form community. Through human history, and long before the coinage of third space, which I think is a Starbucks coinage, bars have been third spaces. But since the pandemic, I've noticed something weird happening at bars. And I want to know how the two of you would go about fixing it, whether that's through policy, a public education campaign, or some other approach. Okay, here's the thing. People are making reservations for bar seats. You
0: never
1: arrive,
0: heard of such a thing.
1: You arrive at the bar and there's a little reserved plaque on the bar. And they're arriving as a couple or a single person, and they're ordering dinner as though they're at the other tables in the restaurant. And so third places, these bars that used to be informal, gregarious, and full of random connections have become formal and orderly. What should we do?
0: Go to a different bar. I mean, right? I mean, you're describing certain kinds of fancy bars, but man, there are plenty of bars I go to that don't have any such thing.
2: That sounds way too cumbersome. I mean, and no fun to have to go through all of that.
1: So so you're suggesting a boycott?
0: No, I'm just suggesting an alternative.
2: So why, Caitlin, tell us something. Why do people do that? Why do they go to particular bars? Is there something about those particular bars that draws them in, or what's the deal?
1: You know, it's a really good question, Barbara, and I don't know the answer, but I can say that since the pandemic, I and other people who I spend time with in the community have noticed this trend. And I'm just, you know, wondering, do we need a PSA? Do we need incentives and policies to encourage more gregarious and informal socializing? What if this was your job to fix this problem, how would you go about it? Barbara is giving me the most incredulous look.
0: I mean, I think it's just a symptom of people having too bloody much money, and they think going to a bar is like going out to a fancy dinner. I mean, call me.
2: I get why they want to go to bars, because it's easier than having everybody come over to your house and you have to cook and all that stuff. I get that it would be convenient, and I agree it's probably people with more money that they quite know what to do with. But it does seem, it just seems odd. Why wouldn't they just, if they want to go someplace and have space enough for all of them, just like make a reservation for everybody and say, we want that table over in the corner, and then just go and sit there. I mean, it just doesn't, it seems so weird.
1: I love, you don't have a class analysis necessarily. You just have a, like the level of class outrage about the question itself. And I appreciate that.
0: No, it's not outrage. It's disbelief. I mean, I wouldn't call that a bar. I'd call that a restaurant.
1: Exactly.
0: But they're bars.
2: So Caitlin, how many people come to these events? What are we talking about here?
1: Well, Barbara, I'm not talking about events. I'm saying my husband and I go to a bar and a restaurant to sit down and get a drink, and we think that we should be able to just walk in and stand at the bar like we did in 2018. But the bar seats are reserved, and there is no, the culture has shifted, that there isn't a sense that you can just go and have an informal experience.
0: Seriously, go patronize a different bar. I mean, let the bars will learn their lesson that way.
1: So it's a boycott is your strategy. Isn't that a boycott?
0: I suppose, but I don't even think of it that way. I mean, I just think of it as a choice.
1: All right.
2: I guess I misunderstood the scenario here. So you're just, it's just you and your husband, and you end up talking to whoever you're sitting next to? Is that the deal?
1: That used to be the case.
0: Used to be.
1: That used to be. So the great thing about a bar used to be that you would go in and it was very informal and people might gather around the bar. You would meet people you'd never talked to before. You would talk to people who had different political views. But now it has become very orderly and there's a sense of, you know, I'm in my space, you're in your space, I've got my reservation. And it seems less community oriented.
0: Barbara, you can tell them. You can tell them about what happens when we go to bars.
1: What happens when you go to bars?
2: Let me just say, Barbara Dudley loves to talk to strangers. And it doesn't matter where we are, which bar, where we're sitting at the bar at tables or whatever, she will immediately strike up a conversation with whatever stranger is sitting close to us.
1: It sounds like you might have some good stories out of these interactions.
0: Of course.
1: Of course. Can you tell a story?
2: Mexico City, she lived down there a long time, can't get over the fact that people line up at the bar to get a drink. Like there's these orderly lines of people waiting to order from the bartender, which she thinks is the most bizarre thing she ever saw. So I don't know.
1: Okay. Barbara Bird, thank you so much for calling in for our silly detour.
2: I'm so glad we could solve your problem for you.
0: I'll take you guys out with me for a drink.
1: For a drink. Okay.
2: There you go. That's what's
0: right. That's right. Exactly.
2: Thank you both. Hang it up now.
0: All right. Take care. Have a great Zoom, girl.
1: You work closely with Maurice Mitchell and the team at the Working Families Party nationally. You're on the board.
0: I'm now no longer on the National Executive Board. I'm still on the National Committee.
1: Okay.
0: But I kind of aged out of the National Executive Board. But yes.
1: I want to hear about aging out, but that's fine. During the pandemic, 4 years ago, Maurice published a widely shared overview of the cultural and structural challenges facing movement building organizations right now. And before our detour, we were talking about generational differences. Let's talk about what's happening with movement organizations, how that work has evolved, and some of the challenges that they're facing right now. How are you thinking about it today, maybe as compared to 4 years ago?
0: Well, I would go back further than 4 years. I mean, I think I said this earlier in our conversation, one of the big shifts has been to sort of evolve into the nonprofit industrial complex, as we say.
1: I do hear that term, but what does that term mean to you?
0: What that means to me is that organizations that think of themselves as part of a movement or as the movement in some cases are dependent on funders, and who those funders are and what those funders want politically in the world is dominant, because they won't fund you if they don't like what you're doing. Mm-hmm. And that skews, because also there's usually a generational distinction between the funders and the doers, mm-hmm. right? And so it's makes it difficult, I think, for the people in the organization to be making totally independent decisions. They're often very cautious. And I know right now, a lot of organizations are feeling very cautious about the potential of losing their 501c3 status or their 501c4 status because the Trump administration is like throwing threats around like, you know, candy right now.
1: Yeah.
0: And people think of that as an existential threat.
1: Yeah.
0: You know, we lose our C3 and we're toast.
1: Yeah.
0: And that's problematic.
1: Yeah, that view is problematic.
0: The view is problematic, but also it goes back to the thing about young people not being financially independent.
1: Yeah.
0: You know, I mean, those things are very tied together.
1: Mm-hmm.
0: And, you know, if you wanted me to go into my rant about the Reagan administration, I would do that for you, you know.
1: About the time?
0: About how we got there, you know, where he eliminated public funding for, you know, higher education.
1: Mm-hmm.
0: Very deliberately to put people into debt so that they wouldn't be out on the streets protesting.
1: Mm-hmm.
0: I mean, he said that.
1: Yeah.
0: So there was that. And then he lowered the marginal tax rate down to 28% from 70% under John Kennedy. And as a result, we had all these private foundations that are now running our political system. A few of them on the left, the vast majority of them on the right, right? And they're now funding people directly to run for office, but they're also funding all the nonprofits.
1: I want to talk about generational differences in movement leadership and movement work. And I think one of the things that I'm curious about in this moment of increasing sense of urgency and need for effective and strategic movement work, how this generation is showing up in that work really matters. And it feels like it's pulling in many different directions. You're spending a lot of time working with, coaching, supporting young leaders. What's coming up in those conversations?
0: Well, it varies from organization to organization. I would say that the Working Families Party is very electorally focused. And even there, it varies from state to state. I mean, they're active now in 20-some states, you know? And depending on the politics of that state, how the Working Families Party is engaged varies dramatically. The Lawyers Guild is up to its eyebrows in immigration defense and activist defense. I don't know. I think I'm losing your question. The Sunrise Movement folks have kind of steered away some from their major focus, which is climate change, to now sort of an anti-authoritarianism focus.
1: So here's where I think my question is coming from. When you were talking about movement building work in as you were engaged in your youth, you said you had the financial freedom for it not to be your job. And you've spent a little bit of time describing the emergence of the nonprofit industrial complex and also recognizing that for this generation of movement leaders, they expect to be compensated for their work. I'm wondering if you see a tension with those expectations and effective strategy for change.
0: Well, yeah, but I don't know what the alternatives are.
1: Yeah.
0: I mean, that's why, I mean, not to ring my bell too many times, but that's why I really think, you know, number one focus has to be on student debt. And I think it would be a very bicameral fight. I mean, every young person is affected by it and they keep mucking around the edges, you know, with a little twist here and a little twist there. I can't make sense out of it. I mean, I went to bloody law school and I can't understand what they're talking about. With the new rules on student debt and repayments and all that stuff. And each administration comes up with some new twist. So I think the young people don't have a lot of choice. I mean, A, there are not a lot of jobs out there for starters, and B, they wanna be doing movement work. So, you know, yes, they need the job. And in many cases, yes, they'll even unionize, you know, to insist that they get some control over how long they're going to have the job and what they're going to get paid and what the conditions are going to be. I think to call that a movement is a little tricky. I mean, I used to, back when I was the head of Greenpeace, I mean, I would cringe at the concept of the environmental movement because there were so many different types of people fighting for so many different issues, mm-hmm. and they were not necessarily fighting in the same way, yeah. or, you know, towards the same ends in some instances. So even the labor movement is split, you know? Mm-hmm. I mean, movements, the word movement needs more definition to have a serious conversation, I think.
1: What do you think is a better way of describing a directional push of aligned parties?
0: I don't know the answer.
1: You know, in the anti-authoritarianism moment that we're in, you know, Scott Nakagawa has been writing prolifically about what has worked globally to resist authoritarianism.
0: Yes.
1: And one of the concepts that is now in play is the idea of many springs leading to a river.
0: Yes.
1: Which I've found
0: I think it's
1: useful.
0: A very good, yeah. good metaphor.
1: I want to spend a little bit more time on this concept of being employed in mission work. Let's call it mission work instead of movement work. I was talking with my daughter, who's 19 and is for the last couple of years has been teaching and working with low-income and disadvantaged youth. And one of the things that she's really struggled with is the reality of low compensation in a field that matters a lot. And for her, she recognizes that she's choosing the work and that she also chose that compensation level when she chose the work. What she struggles with are colleagues who say, that's my 8 hours, I'm done. And she said to me the other day, my generation has it lacks clarity about the relationship between labor and compensation. If you are only willing to do work if you are compensated for it, you can never be part of a larger community. Which struck me as such an interesting way to think about labor and compensation in a mission field. Your contribution to community, if it only comes with compensation, is fundamentally challenging. Is this an area that you've thought about much?
0: Yeah, I'm not sure I've thought about it exactly in that way, but I've thought about it through different lenses at different times. I mean, the organizations that I worked for were quite different. I mean, back in the day, yeah. when I came back from Southeast Asia, I helped start an organization called the Berkeley Oakland Women's Union, mm-hmm. right, which was a socialist feminist organization. We worked our asses off,
1: yeah.
0: Many ways forming theory more than doing anything, but you know, we worked. But nobody worked for BOWU.
1: Oh.
0: I mean, there was no, you know, we all had other sources, you know, we had jobs,
1: yeah.
0: right? And no debt.
1: Yes.
0: And $100 rent. So all of those things were true. You know, the same thing when I went to the Lawyers Guild, the Lawyers Guild is supported by its members.
1: Mm-hmm.
0: Many of whom are lawyers. They're also law students and legal workers, but so there's dues and you pay substantial dues.
1: Mm-hmm.
0: And that's what supports the organization. It has a small staff. It's mostly run by volunteers. Like the Portland chapter has no staff, you know.
1: Yeah.
0: People just do it in their spare time, of which there's very little these days because, yeah. you know, but they're all doing lots of volunteer work. I mean, they may have a paid job, they may be a public defender or whatever, but they're doing extra duty, you know, doing time over at the detention, the ICE facility mm-hmm. here and stuff like that, you know. I mean, there's a lot of extra work to be done. And I don't know anyone in the Lawyers Guild who isn't working their ass off. But it's also an interesting perspective when you're 80 years old and, quote, retired, right?
1: It's a different perspective.
0: It's a very different perspective. I mean, I continue to do political work, but probably for fewer hours mm-hmm. than, mm-hmm. you know, I used to. But yeah. I still am, you know, as engaged, and certainly nobody's paying me to do it. I certainly don't blame the young people. I mean, I think financially they're really in a very tough position. And that leads to a sort of, you know, pay me or I'm not doing this kind of attitude, I think, in some cases. I think some of them do their movement work beyond that. I mean, certainly DSA, for example, is a very good example. It's a thriving organization that is having a huge impact politically right at this moment in time.
1: It sure is.
0: And they're not staffed. I mean, they may have one or two paid staff, but I don't even think they have that here. I mean, you know, so it's sort of back to the old vision of what a movement organization would be, mm-hmm. you know?
1: Largely volunteer-led. So I have a question about DSA that is maybe a generational question, but maybe a question about the duration of a person's engagement in the political world. As I look at the DSA nationally, and particularly the incredible success that the DSA has seen in New York, and I look at DSA chapters in smaller places like Portland, I see a difference in political maturity in the strategies, the leadership development, and support for leaders. I'm not saying the maturity or immaturity of individuals. I'm talking about maturity of strategy and systems. I think that we see something like this playing out in Portland right now, that we have active and motivated DSA members in the community and the city council who are operating with less support and less depth of experience around policymaking, community engagement than what we're seeing in a place like New York. Does that first? That's my analysis of what's happening. I'm curious about your response to that.
0: I don't really know the answer. My perception is that it's also a question of personalities. I mean, you're extrapolating a bit from Zoran Mamdani, who happens to be an extraordinary human being, as far as I'm concerned.
1: So far as I can tell.
0: The guy is one of the most articulate, charismatic people we've seen on the political scene of any political stripe for a long, long time. He has done really well since he's been in office in terms of transparency and clarity. He has surrounded himself with really smart people, mm-hmm. not all of whom by any means are DSAers. Mm-hmm. He really chose carefully. He has, a kind of a cabinet of people who help make him what he is.
1: Yeah.
0: And he has the budget of the city of New York. The mayor here is not DSA. and you do not have a particular person here who is of the stature of Mamdani. There's not a leader, a visible leader, but Mamdani, I don't think, was either within DSA, right? That just happened to be an organization he affiliated with, mm-hmm. but he was, you know, he's on his own path. Mm-hmm. So I don't know the answer in terms, I think that it's a personality-driven thing. I think the fact that they were able to pass here, DSA was really the force behind passing the preschool for all mm-hmm. legislation. I think that that was brilliantly done, you know? I mean, and now, you know, they need to deal with the attacks on it and all of that and deal with the need to do something statewide and blah, blah, blah, blah, blah, all of that. But certainly strategically, they were able to handle that quite well.
1: Yeah.
0: And I'm looking and saying, you know, they've done a lot in terms of getting people elected. Whether they're able to help those people govern is another question. And I don't know what that interaction is.
1: I think that that's the basis of my question about maturity of structures and maturity of strategy is supporting governance. There's a different level of capacity and experience needed to win things at the ballot than to move things through a complex
0: exactly.
1: legislative process.
0: Exactly. And remember, Mamdani was in the state legislature,
1: yeah.
0: state assembly, before he became mayor. I mean, mm-hmm. he had experience governing.
1: Yeah.
0: The folks who got elected to this new city council, with rare exceptions, and they're not the DSAers, had some, you know, had no experience. I mean, okay, I'm twisting my, you know what I'm saying.
1: Yes.
0: I mean, we have Novick and Dan Ryan and Loretta, you know, Smith, who had experience.
1: Yes.
0: The rest of them, none.
1: Or less.
0: Less.
1: Yeah.
0: Olivia had some.
1: Mm-hmm.
0: Yeah. But the DSAers were not office holders before they were elected, unless I'm missing something.
1: They were not.
0: I don't think so.
1: Yeah.
0: So that's tricky in and of itself.
1: Mm-hmm. we're really seeing two levels of, you know, the term of art in Portland right now is learning curve, that there is a learning curve around the new form of government, and then there's a learning curve for every elected leader who is stepping into this role who's never been elected before.
0: Right. Well, and Keith Wilson being an example too. I mean, good heavens, right? I mean, to have a mayor with no political experience and an overwhelming majority on the city council with no political experience, I mean, you're bound to have chaos for the first term, it seems to me, and a new form of government that nobody really understands yet.
1: We have just a little while left, and I want to ask one more question in this vein of mission and movement work, and many springs, and then we have our final question coming up. Over the last several years, there's been a renewed effort to do work in an area that people are now calling bridging, connecting communities across differences. In some ways, you might say that's not new work. That work is as old as the Bible, but we're calling it bridging now. I see a fundamental tension between bridging work and movement or base building work, that efforts to mobilize and energize groups of people around their differentiating agreements is in tension with efforts to bring people together across those differences. And we're trying to do both right now. And some might argue we really have to do both right now, but I'm wondering for you and your career and your work, if you found yourself more on one side or the other of this dynamic and how you've navigated it.
0: My gut tells me that I was often in a position where I could do both. Mm-hmm. I mean, one thing that comes to mind, just because I brought it up earlier, so it was sort of sitting in the back of my head, was back in the day with the Berkeley Oakland Women's Union, a socialist feminist organization. And I also simultaneously got involved with Jobs for Older Women and the Displaced Homemakers Network. Very different politically in some ways, but not always. Mm-hmm. But I was in a position to sort of weave the two together in a very, fulfilling way.
1: Yeah.
0: That I think was helpful to everybody to sort of expand their political philosophy as well as their strategies.
1: Go back for just a moment. In these different kinds of work with women, was weaving it together bringing them together?
0: In some cases, yes. Yeah, absolutely.
1: And can you just talk a little bit about how that worked?
0: Well, I got some of the women from the Displaced Homemakers movement mm-hmm. to come and meet with some of the BOWU women and talk.
1: Yeah.
0: I mean, that's how it works, is talking.
1: Talking. And were those conversations facilitated? Was it purely social with the hope that there was a...
0: It wasn't purely social, no. It was about issues.
1: Yeah.
0: Yeah. And facilitated, you know, in the sense that we got them together, yes.
1: Yeah. But beyond that, it wasn't mediated.
0: No. Because there wasn't tension to start with. There was just ignorance.
1: Yeah.
0: I mean, they were two entirely different generations.
1: Mm-hmm. Mm-hmm.
0: Yeah. So when I started at Greenpeace, we had just, so the first conference of environmental justice, people of color conference of environmental justice, I can't remember, I'm getting the title wrong, but there was a conference that happened in 92 that really brought the issue of environmental justice and communities of color and environmental impacts on them mm-hmm. to the fore. Mm-hmm. That was like a new conversation.
1: Yeah.
0: Right?
1: In 1992, it certainly
0: was. So that's when I became the head of Greenpeace. And part of my mandate was to bring that into reality. And mm-hmm. so, you know, like changing the senior leadership and doing different kinds of campaigns and focusing more on toxics, for mm-hmm. example, than on whales and, you know, et cetera. And so, yeah, there was a lot of bridging that had to happen there. And not all of it was easy by any means, mm-hmm. but something that, you know, I really embraced as being essential and also being fascinating.
1: I think of you as operating and leading more on the left side of the political spectrum, further left, and being close friends and intellectual thought partners with people who situate themselves in the center and right of center. Can you talk a little bit about that?
0: Well, I, as Barbara Bird said, I love talking to anybody.
1: Yeah.
0: And finding out, you know, who they are and how they think and why they think. I mean, my sense is that for the most, I mean, there are some terrible people in this world. One of them is running this country. But apart from a few real nitwits who I would not want to talk to, like Pete Hegseth and Donald Trump, you know, there are a lot of people I find really interesting to like find out how they think and why. Mm-hmm. And often there's common ground. Mm-hmm. I mean, most often. I rarely find, you know, like, I don't want to have anything to do with you, you know, as sort of my reaction to talking to somebody.
1: I think when I describe this tension between base building work or campaign strategy work and bridging work, one of the tensions is, well, what if part of the strategy is leaving the people we don't agree with in the dark, or not letting them see or understand how we're thinking about things so that you can advance strategy? Does this kind of navigation of a world of strategic omissions or strategic silence come up? You're giving me the most puzzled look ever.
0: No. I think tactics maybe.
1: Yeah.
0: But strategy, no.
1: No, you want to have open, transparent, exploratory conversations about strategy, even and especially with people who you disagree with.
0: Yeah.
1: Okay, this is our final question we're asking of every guest. I'm going to set it up for you. Since time immemorial, people in this place have stewarded the land we call home for future generations. 130 years ago, visionary civic leaders saw the great promise for this small town of about 17,000 people on the banks of the Willamette. And they preserved land and a lake that now provide fresh drinking water to nearly a million people. That drinking water is from the Bull Run Reservoir. My question for you is, what is your Bull Run? What is something small or big that you believe we can build today for future generations, whether that's for Portland or for the Pacific Northwest or something larger?
0: I don't see it as something we can build so much as something we can preserve. I worry deeply that we are destroying this planet, mm-hmm. at least human life on this planet. I am of the opinion that Mother Nature bats last, and you know, the planet and many of its non-human inhabitants will survive in one fashion or another. But we are so rapidly making this place uninhabitable. I mean, data centers just being the latest version of that conversation. I mean, the thought that we would put AI into a category where it's more important than human life blows my mind. What I would stress is, do everything we can to preserve the parts of this nature that we live in that make it possible for us to survive.
1: My guest today is Barbara Dudley. She's been leading different kinds of movement and mission work for more than 50 years, passionate about intergenerational dialogue and dialogue across difference. Thank you so much for being with us today, Barbara. It's been a pleasure.
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8: 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My name is DJ Gilly Flower, and this is Turtles Half Short.

Hello and welcome to Turtles Have Short Legs on X-Ray FM. I'm your host, DJ Gillyflower. We just heard from SPN out of Italy from their August 2026 release, Industrial Relations. We heard Musica di Guarigione, healing music. Prior to that, it was Adichats, a duo out of France, from a release on the Aguirre label, Musique Domestique. The LP version will be out in September. The digital is up now. We heard the digital bonus track, Jazz Etrange. Beginning the set, it was a happy return from Drashel on the Spillage Fate label from 2022. We heard Ages Beat. Playing right now, a beautiful LP from Federico Durand entitled La Manzana Magica. Federico based in Argentina. The LP is on the 12K record label, came out earlier in 2026. What's especially lovely about it is that every track on the album is inspired by a Cinderella stamp, and Federico's collection Cinderella stamps being non-postal stamps created usually for advertising purposes, but also sometimes for artistic purposes. The name of this track is Hansel y Gretel. As it's late summer now, I know many of our thoughts turn to

You're listening to X-Ray FM to the program Turtles Have Short Legs. I'm your host, DJ Gillyflower. We just heard from Soccer Committee from AM Reworks, which will be out September 4th, 2026 on the Accidental Meetings label. We heard the second single from the release entitled Kaleidoscope. Prior to that, percussionist and composer Adam Rudolph, who's worked with legends like Don Cherry, Yusuf Lateef, and Pharoah Sanders, he's got a forthcoming album entitled Invisible Threads, which will be out on Omnisound in September of 2026. We heard the first single from that release entitled Ascensions. Prior to that, Pentangle from Basket of Light, 1969. We heard House Carpenter. Beginning the set, Stefano Guzzetti, based in Italy, working with a lot of artists to provide vocals for his new covers album, In a Strange Place, on Glass Modern. We heard a cover of It's a Fine Day, originally by Jane. Vocals provided by the wonderful Ian Masters. Playing right now, stunningly beautiful music from Portland's own Harlan Silverman, member of Cosmic Tones Research Trio. His solo LP, Music for Stillness, from 2026. This track is entitled Birdsong. He plays many instruments, but this one features my favorite, the cello. As always, I thank you for listening to Turtles Have Short Legs and for keeping it tuned to X-Ray FM.

You're listening to X-Ray FM, to the program Turtles Have Short Legs. I'm your host, DJ Gillyflower. We just heard from Annalise Montserrat and Gold Scammer from a self-titled cassette that came out on Horn of Plenty in late 2024. We heard the track Remedy. Prior to that, Aldana Duaran, a Yakut artist who plays the Komuz jaw harp, working with Tomasz Niesner, a Czech guitarist, from their collaborative release on the MAPPA label from 2026, entitled Plot. We heard The Key of Darkening. Prior to that, it was Grouper from the LP Shade on Cranky from 2021. We heard the absolutely gorgeous track Kelso, parenthetically Blue Sky. Grouper making one of her all too rare live appearances this coming weekend in Astoria, Oregon. Before Grouper, it was Aminar Dikidal from Kel Tamashek, their brand new release on three labels, Sahel Sounds, in association with singer-songwriter and Ultra Annie. Aminar Dikidal, Desert Blues from Northeast Mali. We heard the track Tarzut. Last time I spoke to you, it was Harlan Silverman, and right now, it's music from Keith Freund. New release on Soda Gong entitled Window Left Open. The track we're hearing right now is Pressure Drop, and it blends into the next track, Therm 7, and we'll hear that as well. And this is my last piece of my hour and my program today. Do keep it tuned to X-Ray FM for a string of excellent music programs that will take you through your Tuesday afternoon into the evening and night, beginning with Very Good Plus, hosted by DJ Ed. That's coming up next. For right now, I'm DJ Gillyflower signing off the mic. I'll see you next time for another edition of Turtles Have Short Legs on X-Ray FM.

0: You ever hear about the guy who was paid $20,000 not to appear on his own album? Or the only musician to play with the Beatles, the Stones, the Who, and the Kinks? Do you know what the first song played on the moon was? 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
0: Big news. 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
2: 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You're tuned in to Very Good Plus with me, DJ Ed. I'll be with you till the top of the hour. Thanks to DJ Gilliflower with Turtles Have Short Legs for the last hour of music. Always a great listen and a wonderful start to the fantastic lineup of music shows here on Tuesday, which extend into the late night. Grateful to be among these amazing DJs. As always, on Very Good Plus, I'll be bringing you incredible music from underground, including light and dark ambient, experimental electronic, deviant folk, spiritual jazz, deep listening, minimalism, and the avant-garde, with a special focus on new and newly reissued music and artists spanning the globe. But first,

Today on Very Good Plus, I'll be bringing you some new stuff out new this year. I'll play a track by Visible Cooks later on, and something new from Juho Toivonen out of Finland. I'll also be doing a little bit of a deep dive into the Zehra label. That's Zehra out of Berlin, that specializes in music out of the Middle East and North Africa. And I'll play a couple other things that are quite a bit older that have popped back up on my radar recently. But we're going to start out with a track by the Synergy Trilogy. It's from their eponymous new album out this summer. They're a Melbourne duo that put their new album out on Infinite Expanse, and you're going to hear the track Holola. Thanks so much for listening to Very Good Plus here on X-Ray FM. I'm DJ Ed. I'll be here till the top of the hour.

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This is DJ Ed, and I just played Dia Archa, a band out of Czechia, with a track from a selected set of works called Selected Ambient 1988-1989. That was Nocni Hvězdné Nebe, or Starry Night Sky, I believe is how that translates. That's out on Infinite Expanse. And Dia Archa was a bunch of was a band including a whole scene that Infinite Expanse has been reissuing, including people I played on the show, groups I played on the show before, like Richter Band and Yaroslav Koran. Let's see, before that, you heard from Phlox with their eponymous album out on Zara Records from 2023. That was The Hunter. Phlox is a duo comprising Vanner Durand on what is termed Invented Winds, and also and Uli Homan on what is termed Invented Strings. Before that, something also out on the same label, Zara. I've been excavating what they've been putting out recently. That was Aya Metwali, who's an Egyptian singer, and Kalamita, which is a group that includes several members of a band mostly drawn from Lebanon called Karkana. I think I had a record on my record by Karkana on my favorite records in the last year or two. Can't pull from memory exactly what that was, but it was an amazing live record if I remember correctly. What you heard was El Kala Wel Dala off of the album Al Saher. Started off that set with Synergy Trilogy, also from an eponymous album out on Infinite Expanse from the summer. You heard Holola, and that brings us up to speed. Next up, you're going to hear something from Visible Cloaks out of Portland. I played them a week or two ago from their new album, Paradescence. This is also from the same record out on Revenge International. And you're going to hear a track by them called Thinking that also features Felicia Atkinson, Yoshio Ojima, and Satsuki Shibano. Enjoy that, and then after that, I got Aphex Twin and Muhammad Zatari Trio, among others, in the next set. Thanks so much for listening to Very Good Plus here on X-Ray FM.

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This is DJ Ed, and you just heard a track from The Wind Collector, originally out on Diverja Records from 1991, and reissued on CD by Diplo Disc, The Bear on the Moon, and Explora in 2016. That was the trio of Gigi Massin, Alessandro Monti, and Alessandro Pizzin with their track Blue Weaver. Many of you already know, but some of you may not, that Gigi Massin will be playing a show here in Portland on September 5th as part of the Reflection series. Incredibly excited to have him play here. He's playing at one of the churches downtown. I can't remember the name off the top of my head, but I think only playing five cities in the U.S. on this tour, his first ever tour in the U.S. Yeah, he's amazing. I'll be there, and I hope to see many of you. Before that, featuring members from Syria, Iran, and India, the Mohammed Zatari Trio with Black Tea off of their album Istelal. That's out on Zara Records from 2023. Before that, a remix slash cover of sorts of Gavin Bryars' The Sinking of the Titanic. That was Aphex Twin with Raising the Titanic, big drum mix off of 26 mixes for Cash out on Warp in 2003. And starting off that set, Visible Cloaks with Thinking off of their new album Paradescence. Great listen for sure. Out on Revenge International. That brings us up to speed. I have one more track before I hand you over to DNA with Beautiful Music. Please stay tuned for that. But before that, you're going to hear from Finnish artist Juho Tolvonen, who I've played many times on the show. This track is called Hooker Who Likes to Play Solitaire. It's brand new out in the last couple weeks on Bandcamp. Hope you enjoy it. Thanks so much for listening to Very Good Plus, and I'll see you next week.

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I'm your host, DNA. Big thanks goes to DJ Ed for the last hour's wonderful music during a show called Very Good Plus. I'll be with you for the next couple hours, playing music from all over. As many of you have, I'm sure, already heard, we lost a real one today. Dolly Parton has passed along and left us with many wonderful pieces of music. Pretty much a fabulous footprint on this earth. And I'm thankful for that. So I plan to play a few tracks by Dolly today, starting with a very classic track of hers, a song called I Will Always Love You. If you want to get in touch with me while I do this show, you can use the DJ text line to get in touch. That number is 971-220-5979. 971-220-KXRY. And let me know if there's any events you're excited about, screenings, all sorts of stuff like that. What have you, as they say. One event that's popped up on my radar, another one at Turn. This is October 15th. Thursday, October 15th. It's a ways out. Michael Beach will be in town, supported over at Ye Olde Turn by Lavender Flue and Fruited Plains. I had the lovely experience of witnessing the Fruited Plains in studio performance over at Freeform. Just on Saturday night. That was because, sorry, a little distracted right now. That was the Night Gallery show presented by DJ Slouch over there at Freeform. He's had a couple of live performances recently. And Fruited Plains were there on Saturday night. I believe he's got that performance up on Mixcloud. Again, that's DJ Slouch. The killer in-studio performance by local band Fruited Plains. Just want to give that a little shout-out. All right, again, you can get in touch. Text in 971-220-5979, 971-220-KXRY. Stay tuned for Dolly.

hitting the floor. I'm wearing it smooth. This is stupid. I think I'll go home.

another world. I need to see more.

You're listening to a show called Beautiful Music. That last one was, of course, another wonderful track by the great Dolly Parton. A track called Lonely Coming Down. We absolutely celebrate Dolly Parton and her career and life over here at X-Ray. You can bet on that. We're about over a quarter of the way through today's show. 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